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0: Michael and Rebecca Cassida of Linton are sharing this day of broadcasting to honor the Lord for His grace in their lives across 15 years of marriage. Thank you for your help today, Michael and Rebecca. We hope your crystal anniversary sparkles with happy memories and the years ahead glisten with God's great grace. Happy 15th wedding anniversary.

We greet our friends everywhere with Chapter 4 of Thunder in the Heather, the story of John Knox. This is another in the series, Stories of Great Christians, and comes to you from the Moody Bible Institute in Chicago.

0: Historians, going back to the 16th century, have difficulty placing the time of John Knox's salvation. Since the records are so vague, we can only guess as to its occasion, although none have doubts as to its fact. At some point in his life, John Knox had come to embrace the beliefs of his friend George Wishart, a Protestant reformer.
1: Oh, my sides. I cannot believe it. The reticent Mr. Knox.
2: Well, he did me a fine service. If it had not been for his ferocity, I think the crowd would have killed me.
1: Standing up in the carriage, flailing his arms and roaring. Knox, I've never heard you say two sentences in a row. How could you carry on like that?
3: It was no laughing matter at the time. Someone had to attend to the bunch of them.
1: But weren't you afraid of them? They had ramming poles and clubs. You had nothing.
3: Aye. And that's an extremity which I mean to remedy.
2: What do you mean?
3: In the future, I carry a sword.
2: For what purpose, Master Knox?
3: For your defense. The next time such a scene takes place, I intend to have something to wave in addition to my arms.
1: Actually, Wishart, the man has an idea.
2: Oh, no. I cannot allow it.
3: Sir, you are the man to save Scotland. And I will not stand by and have your light put out by the rock of a dustman or the ramming pole of a drunken farmer.
1: You have made a disciple of our vinegary tutor, Mr. Wishart.
2: He is not my disciple, but the Gospels and Christ's.
3: Aye, but all the same, I intend to follow you around and see that you come to no harm.
1: Well, if you can guarantee that, Mr. Knox, you are better than us Protestant lords. We stand between the Cardinal Beaton and Mr. Wishart, yet do not feel as bold as you.
3: I am bold because I know my own heart.
1: Say what you mean.
3: My loyalty will not change.
1: Nor will mine to Mr. Wishart. Again, Mr. Knox, say what you mean.
2: Gentlemen, let us not quarrel over loyalties. Our one loyalty is to the Lord Christ. That binds us together. Even if our politics do not perfectly agree.
1: Yet I hope, Mr. Wishart, that you will soon come to see that revolution in Scotland is the only way to purge this land of evil.
2: I know more about the revolution of the human heart, sir.
1: So you do. And if the other lords are impatient with you because you will not preach politics along with the gospel, I am not. I am with you, as boldly as Master Knox here.
2: You arrest me, Mr. Douglas. I should not want to lose your friendship. And I am weary from the abuse of men.

0: Are you sure he's the great wizard? Why, the church is almost empty.
1: Of course he is. I heard him in Longniddry. There was a mob there then.
0: Why aren't there more people here today? All we've heard in Haddington was of his coming.
1: I don't know, but I don't like the looks of it.
2: The friends of the gospel, our Lord has told us that the servant is not above his master. The world hated our Lord, and today the princes of this world are set against God's people, who must suffer for a time. If a man believes in Christ, that man has Christ in his heart, is assured a place in God's family. The princes of this world, the Beatons, and the King Henrys of England seem powerful. But what is their power compared to that of God's elect? Who would you rather be, a tyrant on a throne, at enmity with God, or a little man hobbling down the Stanagan, assured of your calling into God's very family?

0: I cannot understand why the number of comers was so small this afternoon, Mr. Wishart.
1: Untrue.
0: No. You have such powerful patrons in Haddington, yet I saw none present today.
1: John, you really ought not to bring that sword. Your arm must be frozen around it.
0: I'm proud to carry it.
1: But all the same, you will not need it anymore.
0: Why not?
1: I will tell you inside. It is good to be in.
2: Beard is frozen.
1: You look sterner than ever, John. Come and fall out.
2: Why will I no longer need the sword?
1: Here, read this.
2: So this explains why your patrons were not present this afternoon.
1: Aye. They say you're sorry that they could not come.
2: They give no reason.
1: Only between the lines.
2: And that is?
1: That they no longer care to risk the anger of Cardinal Beaton. That from now on, I am on my own. Without their patronage and protection.
2: They have left you to be devoured by the Cardinal Beaton's men?
1: John. I am weary of the world. But it is weary of God.
2: Well, that settles it. Instead of returning to the Lord Douglas, I will go with you to Edinburgh.
1: Oh, no, John. I forbid it. Return to your barons, and God bless you. One is sufficient for one sacrifice.

0: When I think of how cautious I have been in my handling of that gentle poor wizard, I should have removed him long ago.
1: Excuse me, Eminence, but the man is not taken yet.
0: Are you the Earl of Bothwell for nothing? Surely your military genius will not be confounded over the taking of a frightened little Protestant preacher.
1: Forgive me again, sir, but if being a Protestant were the man's only offense, I can assure you I would not be the one to do your dirty work.
0: James, what a way to speak to the Cardinal. You are too familiar. And I must admonish you again to leave your Protestant ideas and return to the church.
1: More foul?
0: Thank you.
1: No, what I hate about the man is his English love and heart. He's a traitor to Scotland, as are those Anglo-Saxon lords that support him.
0: Used to support him. A little pressure from me, and they are quick enough to betray him.
1: But not all the nobles are as afraid of you as those saucepan boys in Huddington.
0: The very point, James. We must snatch him up while he is here. Our castle is well fortified, in case there would be a scuffle. However, Sunderland's and Lord Cutburn will deliver their little Mr. Wishart without a fight, I am sure.
1: What about that sour fool that carries that sword?
0: Mind how you speak of a son of the church, Bothwell. He is a priest, John Knox.
1: Some priest.
0: Nevertheless, a harmless one. You can bring him along with Wishart, if you like. I shall admonish him.
1: And if he's fled?
0: Then let him go. He is of no consequence. It is Wishart who is dangerous. He is to burn.
2: The fire will not even burn. My Lord Sunderland, it is such a cold night.
3: As dangerous as it is, with Cardinal Beaton so close to us in Elphinstone Tower, we must stay here. The roads are too dangerous for the horses.
2: But I must preach in Edinburgh.
3: It is not possible, Mr. Worship.
2: Could we not walk?
3: On such a night?
2: Perhaps it would be safer than staying here.
3: That is true. I've heard that the Earl of Bothwell is with the Cardinal, and they've already planned your capture.
2: Oh, I have long ago ceased to fear only what I have heard. It is likely only a rumor.
3: All the same, let's sit out. I suppose the cold will not kill us.
2: I hope Master Knox arrived safely back to his barns.
3: I'm sure he did. I doubt if even the cold would dare attack him.
2: He's been a loyal friend.
3: Come on, man. You make me jumpy when you start talking in past tenses. I'll call the servants to get ready. The brisk air will put heart

0: What a beautiful frozen moon there is.
1: I wonder what the hour is.
0: Ah, listen.
1: What is it?
0: The clock in the village over there. I believe it is midnight.
1: Well, come on, man. What are you standing?
0: Shh, wait. Listen.
1: I hear nothing.
2: Stand where you are.
0: I do not think we could outrun the horses.
1: It must be Beaton's men.
2: James Hepburn, the fourth Earl of Bothwell.
0: And I am George Wishart.
2: Name your companion.
1: You know me, Bothwell. Why should Beaton send you after a mouse?
2: Name yourself.
1: Duncan Sunderlands, Earl of Haddington.
2: Under arrest both, by order of His Eminence Cardinal Beaton. Seize his sword.

0: There, I've captured all your soldiers. You lose the war.
1: Let's start again. This time, you'll be the English.
0: Ha, not me. My men are all bonny Scots.
1: And so are mine. We were just pretending they were English.
0: Ah, no, don't be cross. We'll start again, and this time, I'll be English. I'm Catholic.
1: Oh, brah.
0: This is King Henry. He has a chip off.
1: What was that?
0: I don't know.
2: Oh. Stop your play, parents.
3: This is no day to play.
0: What was the noise we heard?
3: Put on your jackets and come down to prayers.
0: What's the matter?
4: Come to prayers, lads. This is a day to pray to be delivered from the wrath of God that is to come. They have killed thy prophets, O Lord. Come, lads.
1: Oh, and my mother.
0: What's happened?
3: The devil cardinal has burned Mr. Wishart. And on the very anniversary of the burning of Patrick Hamilton.
4: This is no time for tears. The lamb has been led to his slaughter, but woe to the one who did this deed. Let us go down and pray with thanksgiving that the gospel will yet triumph in this land of blood.

And so we conclude Chapter 4 of Thunder in the Heather, the story of John Knox. This is another in the series, Stories of Great Christians, and is brought to you from the Moody Bible Institute in Chicago.

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0: Michael and Rebecca Cassida of Linton are sharing this day of broadcasting to honor the Lord for His grace in their lives across 15 years of marriage. Thank you for your help today, Michael and Rebecca. We hope your crystal anniversary sparkles with happy memories and the years ahead glisten with God's great grace. Happy 15th wedding anniversary.

0: In a time filled with confusion, ideas, and misleading voices, finding clarity and understanding can feel overwhelming. As it says in John 8:32, "Ye shall know the truth, and the truth shall set you free." That's why it's important to pursue God's truth in all areas of our lives, trusting that it will guide us into the right direction.
1: The Declaration of Independence contained 27 specific grievances against King George III. So the Declaration of Independence could also be the Declaration of Separation.
0: Welcome back to Praying For You with Evangelist Oliver Areza. We're glad to have you with us today. It's Oliver's heart's desire that you may know the Lord Jesus Christ as your personal Savior. Live in the fullness of His salvation and walk daily in His victory. Let's follow God's purpose and make a difference today.
1: And welcome back. So glad to have you tuning in today. Well, today is the first Sunday in August. So that means the American Revolution was just about 1 month old, and we've already forgotten the importance of it. Well, I don't think all of us have, and I'm glad you haven't. And I want to bring a message starting today, and I want to blend the two thoughts together. The Declaration of Independence was also a declaration of separation. And I am going to deal with that subject in this message. The need, the causes which impel us to separation. And I'm linking the two, going back to the Revolutionary War and then also the Revolutionary War that takes place within the heart, mind, and life of a believer. So with your Bibles open to 2 Corinthians chapter 6, let's look at verse number 11.
2: 2 Corinthians chapter number 6, and we are going to go down to verse number, we'll pick it up, verse number 14. All right, now there's a particular word that I'm going to read in this passage here that I'm going to be relating my message to. You know, I've been meditating on this. You know, the Bible says that the Bible, all Scripture is given by inspiration of God. All Scripture, every bit of it, okay? All Scripture is given by inspiration of God, and it's profitable. It's profitable for me, for doctrine, for reproof, for correction, for instruction in righteousness. Now, my mom cooked all kinds of stuff when I was growing up. And my wife, since she married me, she's learned how to cook all kinds of stuff. Amen? I mean, I like greens. I like turnip greens. I like mustard greens. I mean, I just like them all. The more bitter they are, the better. I like it. Put some pepper vinegar on it and come on. We can have revival. Amen? And so my mom just expected us to eat it, all these different things. Well, it's kind of like that. We can't just pick and choose what we like in the Bible. Right. All of it. Every bit of it is given by inspiration of God, and it's profitable. For doctrine, that tells us what's right. For correction, that tells us what's wrong. For reproof, for instruction in righteousness, it tells us how to keep it right. Amen? So we're going to look at this passage here. I'm going to talk about one particular word from this passage, and then I'm going to relate it to some historical documents. Can you guess? It's going to be the Declaration of Independence. I mean, does that even surprise you? Do you know that I set my family down on July the 4th, and I said, listen, we are not going to end this day without you hearing the Declaration of Independence, because this is the day that it was adopted. In August, the 56 signers were able to get together and sign it. I said, you're not going to go. I'd already listened to it like four times that day. Amen. And I said, sit down and listen to it. Now, I'm not going to tell you which one, but some of them said, that doesn't sound like the Declaration of Independence. I said, the reason why it doesn't sound like it is because you probably never heard it. You're thinking about the preamble to the Constitution. This predates the Constitution. This is the Declaration of Independence. Amen. So how many are with me this morning? Good hearty amen. Y'all with me? Amen. These kids are. They've been in school, man. They've been learning about this stuff. So, all right, let me read it to you. Verse number 14, 2 Corinthians chapter 6. Be not unequally yoked together with unbelievers. So that is a pretty clear admonition that we are not to yoke up with unbelievers. That's what it's saying. Be not unequally yoked together with unbelievers. And then he says, why? For what fellowship hath righteousness with unrighteousness? Can unrighteousness and righteousness fellowship together? No. And then he says, and what communion hath light with darkness? And what concord, that just simply means harmony, what concord hath Christ with Belial? That's a name of the devil. That's one of the names given to the devil. Or what part hath he that believeth with an infidel? Believers and infidel don't see things the same way. All right, that's what he's saying. And then verse 16. And what agreement hath the temple of God with idols? For ye are the temple of the living God. As God hath said, I will dwell in them and walk in them, and I will be their God, and they shall be my people. How many of you are born-again people? Hold up your hand. Amen. All right, so you are a part of that one that says, my people. And then he says in verse 17, wherefore, come out from among them and be ye separate. Now, I want you to mark that word in your King James Bible, separate. What I'm preaching this morning is the doctrine of separation. Now, it's something that's not mentioned a lot. It was mentioned a lot when I was growing up, and God used it to really help a whole generation of young people get out of the world, separate themselves unto God. And, preacher, that's probably why we saw what we saw during that era, because it was preached and taught. Amen. So he says, come out from among them and be ye separate, saith the Lord, and touch not the unclean thing. And then he says, and I will receive you, and I will be a father unto you, and ye shall be my sons and daughters, saith the Lord Almighty. Now, verse number 1 of chapter 7, he says this, having therefore these promises, dearly beloved, let us cleanse ourselves from all filthiness of the flesh and spirit, perfecting holiness in the fear of God. Now, look at me. I'm going to read a portion of the Declaration of Independence, because what the document is about when the framers and the founders of this republic, they were putting an argument before Great Britain, England, particularly King George III, and they were saying, certain things are happening, you're forcing these things upon us, we don't have the liberties that we want, so because of that, we are going to separate from you. So I'm using this historical event and that document, and I'm going to segue into this Bible lesson here. I'm not preaching the Declaration of the Constitution. I am preaching the Bible. This is my text. But I'm going to relate it to what we are celebrating, what we are thinking about in America this 250th year. 250 years, that's a very small number. Brother Steve told me that he's been alive one-fourth of the, is that what you told me? A third of the birth of America. It is a young nation because it was an experiment. People didn't have freedoms. They were locked into a caste system. They had a king that was ruling over them, and there was a state church that said, this is what you have to believe. Look at me now. This is what you have to believe. This is where you have to tithe, and your money is going to go to this. And there were people that said, we don't believe that. So they thrust those bonds from them and declared independence. When they declared their independence, they had to declare a separation. So that's the premise of the message today. Now, here it is. This is a portion of it. You know, it takes less than 10 minutes, really, to hear. I have a recording on my phone from John F. Kennedy, and he was reading the Declaration of Independence with all the 27 points of grievances that the founders gave to King George III on why they wanted to disband from this. I'm not going to read it all to you, and I don't know how much of it I'm going to read until I get inspiration, and then I'll be done. Amen. So here's what it says. When in the course of human events, it becomes necessary for one people to dissolve the political bands which have connected them with another, and to assume among the powers of the earth the separate and equal station to which the laws of nature and of nature's God entitle them, a decent respect to the opinions of mankind requires that they should declare the causes which impel them to their separation. Now, I'm using that as the title of my message, the causes which impel them to separation, but I'm changing it to us as believers. The causes which impel us as believers to separation. But remember, I'm using this historical document to lay a mental framework for this. And then it goes on to say this: we hold these truths to be self-evident, that all men are created equal, and that they are endowed by their Creator with certain unalienable rights. And among these are life, liberty, and the pursuit of happiness. That to secure these rights, governments are instituted among men. Now, this is such a powerful statement, deriving their just powers from the consent of the governed. In other words, we as a republic, we elect people. They work for us. It is a representative government. Just think about how far we've come from this. Now, I'm not going to try to get into that right now because it's not the purpose of this. But it says, where was I here? Let's see here. Men deriving their powers from the consent of the governed. Next. For whenever any form of government becomes destructive of these ends, it is the right of the people to alter or to abolish it and to institute new government, laying its foundation on such principles and organizing its powers in such form as to them shall seem most likely to affect their safety and happiness. Prudence indeed will dictate the governments long established should not be changed for light and transient causes. And accordingly, all experience hath shown that mankind are more disposed to suffer, that word means allow, while evils are sufferable than to right themselves by abolishing the forms to which they are accused. Now, I'm going to go to the end of it. Here's what it says. The history of the present king of Great Britain is a history of repeated injuries and usurpations, all having indirect object the establishment of an absolute tyranny over these states, 13 colonies. To prove this, let facts be submitted to a candid world. I'm reading, these are the actual documents. And then it says, the king of Great Britain, that's King George III, I'm interjecting that, the king of Great Britain repeatedly violated our rights, ignored our elected representatives, took our money without our consent, inferred with our courts stationed soldiers among us, and treated us like subjects instead of free Englishmen. Now let me just tell you, listen, the 13 colonies, the original, there were only 9 of those 13 colonies, there were 9 of the 13 colonies actually allowed freedom of religion. Anglicanism was really the primary religion that they brought over from England. And they brought Anglicanism over, and those 9 of the 13 colonies, I mean, they rule with a rod of iron, and they said, you're gonna go to our state church. You're going to believe this. You're going to baptize your babies. That's what they said. As a matter of fact, you can go back and look at the historical records, and there were Baptist preachers that were whipped in America because they wouldn't baptize babies. And you'll never find the practice of pedo-baptism, infant baptism, anywhere in the Word of God. So these dissenters stood up. They pushed back. That was, listen, see, the winds of freedom were blowing way before 1776 ever came about us. But, so, going to get back, so these declarations, it contains 27 specific grievances that against the King George, and each grievance can be documented, it has been documented, to be proven, to prove every complaint that they had. Now, most people think that it was taxation without representation, but that was only one of the 27. Only one was had to do with money, taxation. The rest of them branched out from that. And I don't have the time to go into those 27, but it can actually be boiled down to about 10 that they really had. So you see, the start of the War of Independence, 9 of those original colonies didn't practice freedom of religion, all right? I talked about that. And thank God, listen, there were some wonderful men. I mean, the predominant man that people, the preacher that people know about in those colonial days was a man by the name of George Whitefield. And George Whitefield made a statement that he said this, "All of my chickens have become ducks." Go check it out. Get your phones when I'm done and ask, why did George Whitefield say all of his chickens had become ducks? Because there was a man by the name of Shubal Stearns that got saved in one of his revival meetings. He started reading his Bible, and he couldn't find infant baptism in the Bible. What he found was baptism after a person is saved. And listen, Shubal Stearns probably had more influence in those American Revolution days and afterward than George Whitefield had. But most Baptists don't even know who Shubal Stearns is or Samuel Harris. And there were a group of Baptist men like Isaac Backus and John Leland. These men, they were the ones that were heralding the cause, freedom of religion. But you don't even hear about it. So they were rallying the cause, freedom, freedom, freedom. If you boil down these 27, it would go into about 10. And I've got them right here, and I'm going to take the time to read them to you just for reference sake. Number one, we have no representation without in Parliament. So they were saying this, we don't have any representation in the English Parliament. Number two, we're taxed without our consent. Number three, the king keeps overruling our elected governments. Number four, British soldiers are occupying our towns. Number five, our rights to a trial by jury are taken away. Number six, judges are controlled by the king instead of being independent. Number seven, our trade and economy are being strangled. And then number eight, our homes are being used to house military soldiers. And then number 10, the king has become a tyrant. Rather than protecting our rights as Englishmen. So one important historical point is often overlooked. The Declaration does not complain merely about taxes, amen, imposing on us. The colonists argued that King George and Parliament had established a pattern of authoritarianism, of despotic rule, and this threatened their individual rights and states' rights, leading them to the Declaration of Independence.
1: Well, it looks like this will be a place for us to jump off for the broadcast this week. I'm so glad that you tuned in. And folks, it really is important that we understand these things. And I hope that you'll meditate on them throughout the week. We look forward to being back with you next week right here at this same station. Be encouraged, friends, and remember, someone is praying for you.
0: 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If you'd like to connect with Evangelist Oliver Areza, you can text him directly, 304-873-6755. That's 304-873-6755. 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Areza.

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0: Michael and Rebecca Cassida of Linton are sharing this day of broadcasting to honor the Lord for His grace in their lives across 15 years of marriage. 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
2: Hello, I'm Pastor Joe Grimaldi, pastor of the First Baptist Church of Kenmore, Ohio. 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

Well, good morning. This is Pastor Rick Fox welcoming you to the Sowing the Seed broadcast. Well, March is here now, and it's always a transition month. I'm always glad when I get January and February over with, and now March is here, and man, I'm looking forward to all the things we'll do in the springtime and putting in our garden and running our Sunday school campaigns. It's just an exciting time of the year. I want to thank you this morning for tuning into the broadcast and hope that you'll tell your friends about it. It's a gospel preaching broadcast. I'm not against Bible teaching. Thank God for the many Bible teachers that's on the radio. I listen to them all the time. And I thank God for the people that put their church services on there for people to hear. I'm not against that at all. But this broadcast, we use it only to preach the gospel. We want folks to know that the Lord God loves them and that He sent His Son to this earth to die for them, and they can be saved. Doesn't matter who they are, doesn't matter what they've done, it doesn't matter what they're doing now. If they'll come to Christ, He'll help them. Boy, He'll wipe their slate clean and get them turned around, and they don't have to worry about turning over a new leaf. He'll make them a new leaf. And so get them to listen in. And then today, I want you to enjoy yourself as you sit back and listen to the broadcast. Well, I'd like to speak this morning on the subject, the Passion of Christ. In the book of Acts, chapter 1, verses 1 through 3, we read, "The former treaties have I made, O Theophilus, of all that Jesus began both to do and to teach, until the day in which he was taken up, after that he had through the Holy Ghost had given commandments unto the apostles whom he had chosen, to whom also he showed himself alive after his passion, by many infallible proofs, being seen of them 40 days, and speaking of things pertaining unto the kingdom of God." I want to speak on that little word, passion. That's talking about the sufferings of Christ. In the Greek, the word translated passion in the New Testament means suffering. And in other places in the New Testament, that same word is translated suffering. Like 1 Peter chapter 4, verse 13, where it says, "But rejoice inasmuch as ye are partakers of Christ's suffering." That's the same Greek word used in Acts chapter 1, verse 3. Or in Colossians chapter 1, verse 24, where it says, "Who now rejoice in my sufferings for you." That word suffering is the same Greek word used in Acts chapter 1 and verse 3. So, when you talk about the Passion of Christ, we're talking about His sufferings. I do not know of anything that shows you more how much God loves us and cares for us than the Passion of Christ. I don't know of any way that a person can prove their love for any other person more than giving their life for them, and that's what Jesus did. Now, the Passion of Christ starts in the Garden of Gethsemane. All four Gospels gives an account of this garden scene, but I want to read from Luke chapter 22, starting in verse 39. And I want you to follow me this morning as we go through the scenario of what happened to Christ there when He was crucified, and get a wonderful picture of how much He loves you and I, and how much He gave for us. In Luke 22, verse 39, the Bible says, "And He came out and went, as He was wont, to the Mount of Olives, and His disciples also followed Him. And when He was at the place, He said unto them, Pray that ye enter not into temptation. And He was withdrawn from them about a stone's cast, and knelt down and prayed, saying, Father, if Thou be willing, remove this cup from me. Nevertheless, not my will, but Thine be done. And there appeared an angel unto him from heaven, strengthening him. And being in agony, he prayed more earnestly. And his sweat were as it were great drops of blood falling to the ground. And when he rose up from prayer, and was come to his disciples, he found them sleeping for sorrow, and said unto them, Why sleep ye? Rise and pray, lest ye enter into temptation." Now, there's at least two things in these verses that show us an indication of how terrible the sufferings of Christ were. The first indication, of course, is His request in prayer. He said, "Father, if Thou be willing, remove this cup from me. Nevertheless, not my will, but Thine be done." Now, I've heard a lot of folks and a lot of commentaries talk about that verse, but there's no way you can get around the fact that He actually prayed, "Lord, let this cup pass from me," or "remove this cup from me." He's saying, if there's any other way to do this, let's not do it this way. That's what He's saying. What was it that He feared? Was it death?
Did he fear the Father's wrath? Did he fear the sin of mankind being placed upon him? What was it that he feared? Well, I'm not sure, but it certainly indicates the amount of terrible suffering he went through. And then the sweating of great drops of blood, or as it were, great drops of blood. Now, there have been cases in which persons in a debilitated state of the body or through horror of soul have had their sweat mingled with blood. I read an account that Dr. Mead gave when he said there were cases sometimes which happen through mental pressure. The pores may be so dilated that blood may issue from them so that there may be a bloody sweat. Bishop Pierce once gave an account of an Italian man that he had seen, a gentleman who, being so distressed with fear of death and that of his body, that he was covered with a bloody sweat. Now, I've never read of any case where men sweat blood that death didn't soon follow. I've actually seen on one occasion myself leading a man to Christ. He was an alcoholic man, and he and I got on our knees, and as he prayed and he was trembling all over, he started to sweat profusely, and I saw blood oozing out of the pores of his arms and running down their arms. So I think that Jesus here was in such agony and such stress that he sweat as though it were great drops of blood. And in verse 43, the Bible says that the angels were sent to strengthen him. Three times Jesus looks at his disciples and then returns to pray. And each time as he returned, his sorrow deepened. For the Bible says he was being in agony. You know, I hope you never want to discount the sufferings of Christ. We talk about the cross and Jesus died for us, and we say it almost so quickly that sometimes we lose the great impact of the suffering of Christ and the passion of Christ. You know, I believe that the sin of mankind was placed on Jesus Christ in the Garden of Gethsemane. You say, why do you believe that, Brother Fox? Well, I'll tell you why. Because many times in Scripture, men sought to lay hands on Jesus and sought to do harm to him, but could not do it. Like in John chapter 7 and verse 30, where the Bible says, "Then sought they to take him, but no man laid hands on him because his hour was not yet come." You see, until Jesus Christ's hour came, at the time when he would go to the cross and die for the sins of the world, you couldn't lay your hands on him. You couldn't touch him because no sin had been applied to him. In John chapter 8, verse 20, it says, "These words spake Jesus in the treasury as he taught in the temple, and no man laid hands on him, for his hour was not yet come." So the Bible's pretty clear that nobody could... By the way, the wages of sin is death. And so no suffering, no pain, all of those things that death causes, that sin causes, no death could come to Jesus Christ until the sins of the world was placed on him. I personally believe that in the Garden of Gethsemane, God laid the sin of mankind on the shoulders of Jesus Christ. And for the first time in his life, he was taken into the hands of sinful men and mistreated. And then came that old cold kiss of betrayal. In Matthew chapter 26 and verse 49, it says, "And forthwith he came to Jesus and said, Hail, Master, and kissed him." Boy, my goodness, how often have I thought about that old cold kiss of betrayal and asked, how in the world, Judas, could you do that? You walked with Jesus. You slept with him and you ate with him. You saw the miracles that he did. You knew that he was more than a man. How in the world could you do that? You know, as this thing starts to unfold, it's like going over the top of the first hill on a roller coaster. It just escalates and is speeded up and gets faster and faster and more gruesome and more gruesome. And there's absolutely no way to stop it. Well, it's started now. Peter, standing there in the garden, sees those guards that come to take Jesus, and he pulls out his sword and swings at the servant and cuts off one of his ears. In John chapter 18, verse 10, the Bible says that the man that he cut the ear off of was named Malchus. But Jesus reached down and picked up that ear. In Luke 22:51, it says, "And he touched his ear and healed him." Then they took Jesus and led him to the hall of Caiaphas the high priest. In Matthew chapter 26 and verse 57, the Bible says, "And they that had laid hold on Jesus led him away to Caiaphas,
the high priest, where the scribes and elders were assembled. Those scribes and elders, they were men that composed a great council in the nation called the Sanhedrin, and they were there to question Jesus and accuse him. In fact, the Bible says in verse 59 that they sought false witnesses against him. They were looking for liars. They were looking for anyone that would stand up and accuse him falsely. In Mark chapter 16, verse 65, the Bible says, "And some began to spit on him, and to cover his face, and to buffet him, and to say unto him, Prophesy. And the servants did strike him with palms of their hands." Can you imagine Jesus Christ, the Creator of everything that is, being spit upon, being smacked with a hand, or hit with a fist, and mocked, as they say, prophesying to us? Boy, I'm telling you, while before the council, and as they're going through their acts of torture to Jesus, Peter outside denies him. That's another thing I can hardly understand. I guess in some ways we all deny Christ sometimes. Maybe not as blatant and open as what Peter did, but maybe we do. I'm not sure, but it's certainly a horrible thing. Luke 22 tells about it. It says, "And Peter said, Man, I know not what thou sayest. And immediately while he spake, the cock crew. And the Lord turned and looked upon Peter. And Peter remembered the word of the Lord, how he had said unto him, Before the cock crow, thou shalt deny me thrice." My goodness. Could you imagine those piercing eyes of Christ as he looked upon Peter? You know, it's no wonder that when Jesus resurrected, he said to the people there at the tomb, he said, "Go tell the disciples and Peter that I've risen." He didn't turn old Peter down. He went to Peter. And, of course, Peter was used mightily in his work. And then, after in the hall of Caiaphas, there at the high priest, they took Jesus from there off to the hall of Pilate. Judas is, at this time, trying to redo what he had done by betraying Christ, tries to give the money back to the Pharisees. They're not going to take it, so they end up buying a field of blood from it. Pilate then questions Jesus, but does not get an answer. The Bible said that he was dumb before his shearers, like a sheep, and he wouldn't speak a word. In fact, it amazed Pilate. In Matthew 27:14, it said, "And he answered him to never a word, insomuch that the governor marveled greatly." And then Pilate sends Jesus to Herod. He heard that Herod was in the jurisdiction at that time, and he, I guess, thought to pass the buck, and like a lot of politicians do, and Herod received him. Herod had been wanting to see him. He had heard about all the miracles that he had done and the people that he had healed, and he wanted to question him and to see him do some great thing. In Luke chapter 23, verse 10, the Bible says, "And the chief priests and the scribes stood and vehemently accused him, and Herod, with his men of war, set him at naught, and mocked him, and arrayed him in a gorgeous robe, and sent him again to Pilate." Herod's men, after they could not get what they want, they could not be entertained like they wanted to be. You know, Jesus Christ has never been a little poodle dog that jumps through hoops. He never came to entertain at all, nor would he entertain Herod. He came to die for the sins of the world, and that's what he's doing now. But they send Jesus back to Pilate, who tries to release him. Pilate knew that there was nothing in the accusations that they made against Jesus, and so he tries to release him. In Matthew 27:15, the Bible says, "Now at the feast of the governor was wont to release unto the people a prisoner whom they would. And they had then a notable prisoner called Barabbas. Therefore, when they were gathered together, Pilate said unto them, Whom will ye that I release unto you, Barabbas or Jesus, which is called the Christ? For he knew for envy they had delivered him." Pilate knew all along the Jews just didn't like Jesus. They didn't want somebody being mightier than themselves and wanted him dead. In verse 19, it goes on to say, "When he was set down on the judgment seat, his wife sent unto him, saying, Have thou nothing to do with that just man? For I have suffered many things this day in a dream because of him. But the chief priests and elders persuaded the multitude that they should ask Barabbas and destroy Jesus." Can you imagine that? My goodness. And in the text, the Pharisees says, "Hey, listen, let his blood be on our hands." And, well, I believe it is.
Pilate now tries to distance himself from this unjust murder. He knows that Jesus has done nothing worthy of death. So in Matthew chapter 27, verse 24, it says, when Pilate saw that he could not prevail nothing, but rather a tumult had made, he took water and washed his hands before the multitude, saying, I am innocent of the blood of this just person. See ye to it. Pilate, after not being able to persuade the Jews, then, of course, sentences Jesus to a scourging and delivers them over to them to kill Jesus. In Matthew chapter 27, verse 26, it says, then released he Barabbas unto them, and when he had scourged Jesus, and scourging was a terrible thing, a Roman cat of nine tails was used, and they would take a person and bend them over at the waist and tie them to a whipping post. And they would hit them over the back with that whip with nine tails, with pieces of bone and stone and metal that was tied and woven into those nine tails, and it would rip and cut and slash the back of a person and the sides of the person. And I've read that many times in a scourging, those things would hook into the sides of a person's flesh and rip them open until their entrails would literally hang out and sometimes down to the ground. I read that many, many folks never ever returned from the whipping post when they were scourged. They died. But there they sent Jesus to be scourged, and then delivered him to be crucified. Verse 27, then the soldiers of the governor took Jesus into the common hall and gathered unto him the whole band of soldiers, and they stripped him and put a scarlet robe on him. And when they had planted a crown of thorns, they put it upon his head and a reed in his right hand, and they bowed the knee before him and mocked him, saying, Hail, King of the Jews! And they spit upon him and took the reed and smote him on the head. And after that they mocked him. They took the robe off of him and put his own raiment on him and led him away to crucify him. Jesus, after being sent away to be crucified, was stripped naked at the cross. They wanted to gamble for his garments. The Bible says they cast lots. And they nailed Jesus to that old hand-hewn cross. The cross was made in such a way that it would get the most torment accomplished without killing a person. They would mount them there with a little standing platform so that the knees would be bent. And as you would hang down, a person they would start to suffocate from the weight of their body. And so they would push up on that cross to breathe a couple of gasps of air and to prolong the death. And then they'd go back down and over again up and down and pushing up and down with his back beaten. And the Bible said that his face marred more than any man's. In Isaiah chapter 52 and verse 14, the Bible says, as many were astonished at thee, his visage was marred more than any man, and his form more than the sons of men. When Isaiah, looking down through time, saw Jesus hanging on that cross, he said, I couldn't even tell it was a human. His face was marred more than any man's. I'd never seen a face so marred and so beaten. His body didn't even have the form of a man. I believe that Jesus was so racked with pain and abuse that his body was like an old hunk of raw meat that they laid down and nailed to that cross. And then they watched him there as he'd push up and get a gasp of air. In Isaiah chapter 53 and verse 2, Isaiah said, For he shall grow up before him as a tender plant and as a root out of the dry ground. He hath no form nor comeliness. And when we saw him, there was no beauty that we should desire him. He is despised and rejected of men, a man of sorrows and acquainted with grief. And we hid, as it were, our faces from him. He was despised, and we esteemed him not. Surely he hath borne our griefs and carried our sorrows. Yet we did esteem him stricken, smitten of God, and afflicted. But he was wounded for our transgressions. He was bruised for our iniquities. And the chastisement of our peace was upon him. And with his stripes we are healed. All we like sheep are gone astray. We've turned every one to his own way, and the Lord hath laid on him the iniquity of us all. He was oppressed, and he was afflicted, yet he opened not his mouth.
He was brought as a lamb to the slaughter, and as a sheep before her shears is dumb, so he opened not his mouth. The Passion of Christ describes the suffering of our Lord for mankind, how he died for you and I. The Passion shows you what he did for you, friend, if you're not saved this morning, and how much he loved you. Jesus Christ suffered your death on the cross, a death that you and I should have suffered because of our sin. He took our sin upon himself and died for our sins so that we could have eternal life. If you're listening this morning and you're not sure if you died you'd go to heaven, you ought to put your faith in the Lord Jesus Christ and do it now. He died for you so that you could live forever. If you're a saved person this morning, a Christian, what kind of service, devotion, and dedication ought you to give to Christ for that passion that he had for you, that suffering that he went through for you and I? Friend, if you're listening this morning and you don't know Jesus Christ as your personal Savior, I want you this morning to consider bowing your head wherever you are. If you're driving, pull off the side of the road and receive Jesus Christ as your personal Savior. He loved you and went to the cross and died for your sins, was buried and rose again the third day so that you could have newness of life. One of these days, old death is going to track us down. And they'll take our bodies and they'll prepare us for the grave and they'll bury us in the ground. And that body will remain there for a while, and then the great resurrection will take place. When that resurrection takes place, those who have received Christ as their personal Savior, God will take with him to heaven, and they'll live with him for all of eternity in glory. But those who reject Jesus Christ as their personal Savior will be sent to hell to be tormented with the devil and his angels, and all Christ's rejecters for timeless eternity. Friend, why don't you trust Christ as your Savior this morning? It's something that you can easily do. All you need to do is to call upon his name and ask him to save you. In Romans chapter 10, verse 13, the Bible says, "For whosoever shall call upon the name of the Lord shall be saved." Well, that means you. He used the word whosoever. That means everybody, anybody that'll call. And you could call today. Listen, I want to lead you in a little prayer this morning in case you don't know how to pray or don't know what to say. I just simply want to try to help. If you know how to pray, then you just pray your own prayer and ask Jesus to save you. But let's pray together right now. Dear Jesus, I'm a sinner, and I want to ask you today to forgive my sin and become my Savior. The best way that I know how, I accept your sacrifice on the cross as a payment for my sin and receive you as my personal Savior. Now please forgive my sin, in Jesus' name, amen. Now friend, if you prayed that simple prayer and you meant it with all your heart, according to the Bible, God just saved you. Remember that verse, Romans 10:13, "For whosoever shall call upon the name of the Lord shall be saved." Listen, if you prayed that prayer this morning, I'd like to send you a little booklet called 7 Steps to Joy. It's a little workbook that will ask you a question and show you where to go in the Bible and find the answer to that question. And it's truly free. I won't send you any thing to buy or try to solicit any money from you. I won't put your name on any mailing list. If you never ask me for anything, you'll never hear from me again. It's free, and I want to send it to you. All you have to do is contact us here at the church and ask that for that little booklet, and we'll send it to you. And it's a great little help for you to get started off right on your Christian walk. And here's how you can get it. You can write us at First Baptist Church of Kenmore, 2330 East Avenue in Akron, Ohio. The zip code is 44314. 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
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It'll tickle me to death to get to meet you. Make sure you let us know you heard on the radio. And listen, I want to thank you for listening today. May God bless you and keep you in His amazing love.

Dear listener, let me share with you the gospel today. Gospel means good news. I have good news for you. Jesus said this in John chapter 14, "Let not your heart be troubled. You believe in God, believe also in me. In my Father's house are many mansions. If it were not so, I would have told you. I go to prepare a place for you. And if I go and prepare a place for you, I will come again and receive you unto myself, that where I am, there ye may be also. And whither I go, ye know, and the way we know." Thomas saith unto him, "Lord, we know not whither thou goest, and how can we know the way?" Jesus saith unto him, "I am the way, the truth, and the life. No man cometh unto the Father but by me." I love what Jesus, how he begins here. He said, "Let not your heart be troubled." You don't have to have any heart troubled today. Maybe your heart is troubled physically, but it doesn't have to be spiritually. You can know today that Jesus said, "I have gone to prepare a place for you in heaven." And he said, "You know the way." And Thomas, one of his disciples there, the 12, he said, "Lord," he said, "I'm not real sure about this." He said, "The way you're going and how you're going." And Jesus explained it to him very simply. He said, "I am the way, the truth, and the life. No man cometh to the Father but by me." Now you listen to me. Jesus is the way to heaven. It is not, all roads don't lead to Rome. I'm not going to Rome. I'm going to heaven. It's not about belonging to any church, and you just got to believe. You better know that Jesus Christ is the only way. It is not through Joseph Smith, Charles Taze Russell. It's not through all these dead pagan gods like Muhammad and Buddha and these false prophets. And it is only through Jesus Christ. He said, "I am the way, not a way." He said, "I am the truth." People tell me, "Preacher, well, I hear all these people and all these religions, and they give all these things, and some people say Mary, and some people say Buddhism, and some people say Jehovah's Witness." It doesn't matter. Listen, Jesus said, "I am the truth." The Bible's very clear that Jesus said that ye shall know the truth, and the truth shall make you free. Well, all these other lies that we hear, things don't add up, and they don't make sense, and they don't wash. But when you hear the truth, Jesus said, "I promise you'll know it in your heart of hearts, and the truth will make you free." He said, "I am the way, the truth," not a truth, "the truth, and the life." See, it all hinges around the life, the death, and the resurrected life of the Lord Jesus Christ. If you believe anything but the gospel of Jesus Christ, that Jesus lived a sinless life, that he died, was buried, and rose again the third day according to the scriptures, and that he took his blood that he shed and placed it on the mercy seat in heaven to cover our sins. If you believe that with all your heart, and you can point to a time in your life that you called on the life, the death, and the resurrected life of the Lord Jesus Christ, you can be saved. That's salvation. It's as simple as that. It's not about where you go to church or what church you belong to. It's not about what you've done. It's about that you've known the way, the truth, and the life. That you've trusted Jesus Christ plus nothing, minus nothing. Today, behold, now is the accepted time. Now is the day of salvation. Won't you quit looking at all these other ways and look at the way, the truth, and the life? Look to Jesus and say, "Lord, be merciful to me, a sinner. Forgive me my sins. Come into my heart. Cleanse me. Save me now, Lord Jesus. Take me to heaven when I die." Call upon him with your mouth from the depths of your heart. He'll hear you and save you. He'll give you eternal life, and thee shall never perish.

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0: This day of broadcasting is being shared with you by Dean and Anna Pierce of Linton in honor of their son Josiah, because today is his 14th birthday. Thank you for supporting the broadcast, Dean and Anna. Josiah, have a sensational celebration today. God bless you wonderfully.

0: This is the Gospel Hour, making known to this nation the gospel of Jesus Christ. 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
1: Lead us, our Father. Direct us, O Lord, as we study today. May thy will be done. May souls be saved. May believers be strengthened in the inner man. We ask it in Jesus' name and for his sake, honor, and glory. Amen. We're studying the cross, our text, but we preach Christ crucified, Christ the power of God and the wisdom of God. 1 Corinthians 1, 23 and 24. But we preach Christ crucified, Christ the power of God and the wisdom of God. Now, during the first 2 weeks of these messages, I declared, the first week I talked about the wisdom of God in providing salvation. Only God could have thought, only God could have planned, provided, and only God would have or could have the manifold wisdom of God. I'll read about it in a moment. Now, last week I talked about the times during the earthly ministry of Jesus when he attempted to get across to his disciples that he would die on the cross. They never did see it. They never did accept it. And when he was finally nailed to the cross, they ran. They hid. They went away from Calvary. Now, someone is asking, in fact, I have gotten mail, not exactly as I ask this question, but meaning the same thing. People want to know why was it necessary for God to allow sin? Why was it necessary for God to allow the death of Jesus? Why was it necessary for all of this to take place? Now, we could spend weeks and weeks discussing the questions I have just asked, but we will not. In the first place, God is love. Love must know a beloved. God is love. God is seeking, and God has sought and is seeking and will seek a people who will love him simply because he is love. Now, machines cannot love. Will you listen to me very carefully, beloved? Listen very carefully. Man has invented and man has made and manufactured some marvelous machines. They are beyond my imagination. But there is not a machine on earth that can love you. And there's not a machine that can fellowship with you. God is a God of love. God is a God of fellowship. And God is calling out a people, known in the New Testament as the church, who will love him supremely and will fellowship with him throughout eternity. And in the church, God will display his manifold wisdom, his great exceeding riches, and his indescribable glory. Now, it was necessary that Jesus die on the cross because Adam sinned. Adam sinned because God made Adam a man, not a machine. God gave him a will, and God did not put within Adam little wheels that would turn when God pushed a button or turned on a switch. Adam was created in the image of God. Not necessarily that he favored God in the face, but he was created soul, spirit, and body. A body in which lived a life. Life that is God's breath. God breathed into his nostrils. And spirit. Adam had the ability to reason and to think. And God put him in the garden. And God gave instruction to Adam. And God said, do this and do not do that. Now, a machine, you do not say run or don't run. You push a button if you want it to run, and you push the button the other way if you want the machine to stop running. Now, God is not a machine. God is love. And God is seeking a people to love him. And since Adam was created a free moral agent with a will and with the right to choose, and since Adam chose to sin, that is, he did that which God told him not to do, then it was a divine imperative that God pay the debt and buy back what Adam lost. And the only way that God could do that was through the death of Jesus, because disobedience to God demanded death. And there was no one to die that could pay the debt except God's own Son, Jesus, the sinless one, the one who knew no sin. Now, if you have your Bibles open at Hebrews chapter 2, I'd like to read the scripture that I ask you to turn to in the beginning of the message. Hebrews 2 and verse 8, "Thou hast put all things in subjection under his feet," that is the feet of Jesus, "for in that he put all things in subjection unto him, he left nothing that is not put under him. But now we see not yet all things put under him," not yet. Now, I've made this statement many times. I can't explain it. Don't ask me to explain it. If I could, I would not be a servant of God, because I would not love and honor and esteem and respect God as I do if I could explain God. I can't explain this. But God is the eternal I am. God is the eternal I am. God lives and God works in the eternal now, right now. And all things that will be, so far as God is concerned, is as if they were already accomplished, or as if they had already happened. Now, in the beginning, Jesus was slain from the foundation of the world, because God is the eternal I am. So, all things are put under him. So far as God's concerned, they're already there. But we do not see all things put under Jesus yet. Listen, but we see Jesus, who was made a little lower than the angels for the suffering of death, made to die. God cannot die. It's impossible for God to die. God is from everlasting to everlasting, the eternal I am. God had no beginning. God will have no ending. God cannot die. But God took a body, that is, Jesus was God in flesh. 2 Corinthians 5:19, and in John 10 and verse 30, Jesus said, "I and my Father are one." On many occasions he said, "The Father is in me, I in the Father," and so on. And so God in Christ paid the debt of sin through death. Jesus made a little lower than angels. There has never been a death among the angels. Angels do not die. They don't die, beloved. Angels are spirits, created, ministering spirits. Now, there are evil angels as well as good angels, because Satan brainwashed many of the angels, and they, of course, followed him, and the Lord God Almighty cast them out of heaven, and so there are bad angels and good angels. But angels do not die. So Jesus was made a little lower than angels, and he was made for the suffering of death, crowned with glory and honor, that he, Jesus, by the grace of God, should taste death for every man. For it became him for whom are all things, and by whom are all things, in bringing many sons unto glory. Now, did you read that? Did you see that? Are you looking in your Bible? I hope you have your Bible open. I want you to see this. For it became him for whom are all things, and by whom are all things, in bringing many sons unto glory, to make the captain of their salvation perfect through sufferings. For both he that sanctifieth and they that are sanctified are all of one, for which cause he is not ashamed to call them brethren, saying, I will declare thy name unto my brethren. In the midst of the church will I sing praise unto thee, and again I will put my trust in him, and again, behold, I and the children which God hath given me. For as much then as the children are partakers of flesh and blood, he also himself likewise took part of the same. He took the flesh. He took the flesh. That through death, watch it, through death he might destroy him that had the power of death, that is, the devil, and deliver them who through fear of death were all their lifetime subject to bondage. For verily, he took not on him the nature of angels. He did not take the nature of angels. But he took on him the seed of Abraham. Wherefore, in all things it behooved him to be made like unto his brethren, that he might be a merciful and faithful high priest in things pertaining to God, to make reconciliation for the sins of the people. For in that he himself hath suffered being tempted, he is able to succor them that are tempted. Now, I read quite a bit of scripture, but it was necessary for me to read the scripture that I've read in order to show you what I would like to show you today. Now, why was the death of Jesus Christ necessary? Why couldn't God do it some other way? If God desired a people to love him and worship him and serve him and adore him, why didn't God just create that kind of a people? He is creating that kind of people or that kind of a body. He is creating day by day. Wait, what do you mean, preacher? We are his workmanship created in Christ Jesus. Now that's Ephesians 2:10. Now listen very carefully to what I'm going to say. God created Adam in his own image, and God breathed into his nostrils the breath of life, and Adam became a living soul, and God placed him in the garden, and God said to Adam, prune the trees, eat the fruit, and so on. And then God created Eve from a rib that he removed from Adam's side, and God gave Eve to Adam, and they were together in the garden, and then the tempter came. Now somebody is asking, why did God allow the tempter to come? I repeat again and again and again and again, God did not create two puppets. God did not create two slaves. God created man in God's own image. God is righteous because God wills to be righteous. And God has no desire to be anything but righteous. And God cannot love or look upon or participate in or fellowship with anything that is not holy and righteous and as pure as God himself. Now, Adam was pure and innocent and sinless. But when the tempter came through Adam's yielding to temptation, and he did yield, all men became sinners. Adam listened to the tempter instead of trusting in God's word. Now, if Adam had not listened to the devil, and of course the devil tempted Eve first, and then Adam yielded, and if they had not sinned, Adam would be alive today. God drove him from the garden, lest he eat the fruit of the tree of life and live forever. You read that, it's in Genesis. And if you want the first time in the Bible, the first mention of the word death, you'll find it in Genesis chapter 2 and verse 17. But of the tree of the knowledge of good and evil thou shalt not eat of it, for in the day that thou eatest thereof thou shalt surely die. The day you eat the fruit, you will die. Thou shalt surely die. Now, Adam did what God clearly commanded him not to do. And God made it clear what would happen if he did do. Adam ate the fruit. He died. His eyes were open. He was aware of his nakedness. He was aware of the shame of his nakedness. He realized that he needed a covering, and instead of crying out to God in his wisdom. Yes, but remember that I gave you the definition of wisdom. Wisdom is ability to judge soundly. Wisdom is ability to judge soundly in facts, especially relating to life and conduct. Now, Adam did not judge soundly. Are you listening? God did. Adam didn't. God is the only being that had wisdom to judge soundly concerning sin. Adam, in his wisdom and his ability, Adam and Eve decided that they could sew fig leaves together. Why not? Look at those beautiful leaves. Why? We can sew those leaves together and hide the shame of our nakedness. I know, but God could not accept the fig leaf garments. They were the labor of sinful hands. They were the product of man's wisdom. And man does not have the ability to judge soundly concerning facts relating to righteousness and salvation. Man had nothing to do with salvation except man yields when God calls. God Almighty provided salvation. God Almighty, in the person of the Holy Spirit, overshadowed the virgin. She brought forth the Son of God. And the angel said, "That holy thing, that holy child which shall be born, that holy one." Jesus was not an innocent baby. He was a holy baby. And he's the only holy baby that's ever been born. Innocent babies are born to you and to your family, to my family. We have innocent babies born into our homes. But to Mary, there was born a holy baby. That holy child, which you will bring forth, is the Son of God. Now, Jesus, made a little lower than the angels, made to suffer, made to die, that through his death he might bring many sons into glory. For it became him for whom are all things, by whom are all things, in bringing many sons unto glory, to make the captain of their salvation perfect through suffering. Sin brings suffering. God said, "Adam, you'll sweat." God said, "Eve, you'll suffer." And God said, "Adam, you'll go back to the dust of the ground." But he was talking about that body. Adam suffered, and he went back to dust. Jesus, the last Adam, was made a little lower than angels. He suffered, but death could not hold him. The third day, he walked out of the tomb, and he appeared. And today he sits at the right hand of God Almighty, making intercession for you if you're born again. And if you're not born again, he's there to save you if you'll only believe on him. God is love. But for love to know love, there must be one to love. There must be a beloved. The church of the living God is the bride of Christ, the lovely one, through whom God displays and will display his glory throughout eternity. If you're born again, you are a member of the church of the living God. And if you're not born again, you're not a member, regardless of how religious you are. If you're not saved by the blood of the Lamb, you're not a member of God's church. Father, in the name of Jesus, for Jesus' sake, honor, glory, praise, I beg thee, save many poor, lost religionists and church members. Save especially that poor soul that's nearest hell, for Christ's sake. Amen.
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1: 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Tracts are printed in 90 languages, including English and Spanish, and are offered free to anyone who requests them. 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Our pastor is William Burroughs. 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
2: 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What are we doing to meet that need? And so I hope you'll stay tuned to the broadcast, and Brother DeLange will be along with us here in just a little bit. One thing that the Fellowship Tract League is trying to do to meet the urgency of the hour is to make as many gospel tracts available as possible. And if you'd like to know how you can get some out in where you are, look on our website, fellowshiptractleague.org. You can order some and help get the gospel into the area roundabout where you are. Thank you so much for tuning in and being a part of the broadcast. Once again, Brother Bruce DeLange will be along with us right after this letter from a life that's been changed by the power of a gospel tract.
1: I just wanted to let you know how much your track here, Where Are You Going to Spend Eternity, moved me. It was a real eye-opener. This is from Canada. And this fellow from Canada tells how he read the tract. He says, after reading it through, I realized that I'm a sinner and I needed to be saved. I feel that this truly is a new start for me. Friend, today, all of you that pray for us and that give to the Fellowship Tract League, you're a part of this. And he goes on to say, and I know with some help, I can see my life turn around, a life of sin. Please pray for me. And I thank you for the Fellowship Tract League. It would be so helpful if you could mail me more tracts. That can show me the way. It will truly be appreciated. 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Box 164, Lebanon, Ohio 45036. 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
3: 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So today we're going to talk about the urgency of the hour on the broadcast today. Are you listening? The urgency of the hour. Due to the so-called population explosion that we've heard about many years ago already, the population of the world is increasing at the fastest rate in history. The world's population today is somewhere in that area of 8 billion people, and is growing at the rate of 160,000 every 24 hours. This is a proven comparison, the birth rate to the death rate. 320,000 births every 24 hours, 160,000 deaths every 24 hours. These figures show a net increase of 160,000 every 24 hours, or over 60 million increase every year. It is estimated that 2 million people are reached with the gospel every year, only 1 in 30 of the world's population. Are you listening? If all the world, and listen, if the whole wide world we're talking about today, and so the world population has increased so rapidly. Listen to this. In 1650, it was 545 million. 100 years later, 1750 was 728 million. 100 years later, 1850, it was 1 billion. And year 1950, I was alive then, it was 2 billion. The year 67, that's the year I was saved, July 9th, the world population was 3 billion. In 1976, the world population hit 4 billion. And the year 2000, the population hit 6 billion. And now they're telling us it's right near that 8 billion mark. So, listen, God's people have dropped the ball. Are you listening? The ratio of Christianity is dropping every year. 8% of the world population is called Christian. 35 years ago, and 6% of the world population 20 years ago, and then 2% of the world's population in the year 2010. So if we keep decreasing like we are, these figures, it covers professing Christianity. This also includes the modernists. So we have no way of knowing how many of these are really saved. If the decline continues as projected, by the year 2025, that's, we're there and past. It says we are, listen, at a point where an insignificant percentage of the world's population. Yes, we believe the soon coming of Jesus is here. And oh, that God's people would realize that we need to get the Word of God out. We have lazy Christians today. Mary and I have been on the road in evangelism for the last 40-plus years, closer to 50 now, and preached in churches all across America, several countries. And it's sad that when we get to other countries like the Philippines and even Russia, where we had where we visited back in the 90s, they were hungry for the Word of God and so receptive to the Word of God. In fact, we had over 40 people saved in one night at a theater in Moscow. Listen, people are hungry for the Word of God everywhere but the United States. It's so sad. The population is growing all over the world, and worldwide, it is decreasing, but it's sad that in some countries it is increasing. So at the rate of translation the Bibles are being translated, it will take over 150 years to finish the job. We ought to get involved. The average Christian today does not witness. The average Christian today does not get excited about the Bible or pass gospel tracts. You say, how do you know that? Was in a meeting not long ago. I said, how many of you got tracts in your pocket right now? And you practice putting the Word of God out with those tracts every week. We use the word week, and very few people raise their hand. People believe that we should do it, and they believe in gospel tracts, but they just don't practice it. Well, it's sin, according to James 4:17. To him that knoweth to do good and doeth it not, to him it is sin. On the corner of our building at the Fellowship Tract League, it reads 1 Corinthians 15:34. To him that knoweth to do good and doeth it not, to him it is sin. So, can we honestly say that the biggest problem in the world today is the sin of God's people? I believe it is. And it's sad to have to share that with you today, but we need a revival amongst God's people worldwide. Bruce DeLange for the Fellowship Tract League, thank you for listening.
4: 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This is Bruce DeLange signing off with this thought. I'm on my way to heaven and enjoying the journey. Are you?
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Well, there's nothing like serving the Lord Jesus Christ with your life, but you can't do that unless you know him. Several years ago, I was in the Philippines. I was traveling with a group of young American college students, and we were divided up. There were 30 of them. We divided up into groups of 10 going out to prisons, to public schools. And you could go in a neighborhood, set up an easel, sing some songs, choruses, and a crowd would come in. They are so easy to share the gospel. But I was with the group, and I was sort of leading that group. And when I was standing there, one of the Christians from the church came to me and said, "Brother Godfrey, that lady over there washing her clothes at the public fountain, she's a Christian. Her husband just came up. He's not a believer." Well, I went over to him and I introduced myself and I said, "I'm J.B. Godfrey and I'm from America, but I love Adidas and shoestrings." That's chicken feet and chicken intestines in the Philippines. And he laughed and I said, "Could I share some things with you?" They told me your wife is a believer in Christ. So he invited me into his home and I said, "Sir, what's your name?" And he said, "My name is Mr. De La Cruz, Mr. of the Cross." I said, "Sir, have you ever thought what your name means?" And I backed all the way up to the beginning God created, and now sin came in and ruined everything and worked all my up to the cross. And after about 15 minutes, I said, "Mr. De La Cruz, wouldn't you like to know the Christ who died on the cross for you?" And he said, "I would." And he bowed his head and asked Christ to save him. Well, we went back out, he and I. About that time, another gentleman walked up, and they came to me and said, "Now, Brother Godfrey, that's the brother-in-law, and he's never come to church." And I went over to him and started talking with him, and I said, "Sir, what's your name?" I don't usually ask people that, but the Lord was in it. I said, "What's your name?" And he said, "My name is Mr. Regulacion, regulations or law." And that just kind of hit my funny bone. I just won Mr. of the Cross to the Lord, and here's Mr. Law. We went back into the same house and sat down, and I took a little different approach because I backed up to the Old Testament again in the law and what the law cannot do, and that is save your soul. And after about 15 or 20 minutes, Mr. Regulacion bowed his head and trusted Christ as his Savior. And it's that way all over the world. Some places it's easier to win people than others. But the truth is, the gospel is simple. 1 Corinthians chapter 15, the first several verses tell us it's that Christ died for our sins according to the scripture, that he was buried, and that he rose again the third day. And I like to add, any that he was seen. Many people saw him. This is not something that was made up. It's not a fable. It's the truth. And if you trust him today, right where you're at, you also can be saved.

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0: This day of broadcasting is being shared with you by Dean and Anna Pierce of Linton in honor of their son Josiah, because today is his 14th birthday. Thank you for supporting the broadcast, Dean and Anna. Josiah, have a sensational celebration today. God bless you wonderfully.

0: Hello, friends, and welcome to another broadcast of the Voice of the Appalachians, preaching the old-time gospel since 1967. We appreciate each one of you who has tuned into today's broadcast, and we trust that you will receive a blessing from it. Now, from the pulpit of Clay's Mill Baptist Church, Pastor Jeff Fugate brings us today's message.
1: I believe Paul is describing here for us in this good passage of Scripture the greatest conflict of life. I was reading recently about conflicts in life that we face, and the writer talked about life's ultimate human conflicts. The writer says there are five, and these are the greatest conflicts that people deal with. First of all, some deal with the internal wrestling of who we are and who we want to be. And he says in his writing that for some people, that is the greatest conflict, who they are and who they wish they were or who they want to be. The other is a conflict of passion and pragmatism. Passion, what we desire, and pragmatism, the end results justify the means. And he lists that as one of the greatest conflicts inside an individual. Then the third that was listed is the individual versus society. It is the friction that's caused between what I want society to be. I want society to be more like me. And there's some folks, they cannot control their mind, or they cannot control their emotion, because they find the great conflict between the way the society or the way culture is compared to their life. They want to change the world, but like a individual going upstream in a swift current, that just overwhelms them. And for some, he calls that the greatest conflict of life. The fourth one that is listed are the global struggles of life. Some folks are really, really bothered. It affects their day. It affects their living. The cost of war and the reality of war. The geopolitical conditions of our world. The fight for rights would be listed in that. Or the defining of rights. Some folks think they have particular rights because they've chosen a lifestyle of sin. That is not a right listed in the Word of God. That is not a right thought of by the forefathers of our nation that prepared our Declaration and our Constitution. Our God-given rights does not include be who you want to be or be who you were born to be and emphasize that sin. There's some folks that they have a hard time in life. In fact, it has messed up their life. It's their great conflict. And then the fifth one is listed is victory versus tranquility. And some get those two confused. Tranquility is the absence of an enemy. That's an impossible world to live in because we have the world, the flesh, and the devil that fight against us. There is no tranquility. And so the only peace that we have comes through victory, which is the defeat of an enemy. And this was listed by the writer as the greatest conflict of some people's lives, looking for a place of tranquility. Some have found it in poverty. Some have found it in homelessness. Some have found it by just not trying and giving no effort. Some have found it in welfare. They're willing to live on whatever others would give to them, and no desire for fight or victory. But Paul does not list any of these as the great conflict of life. He talks about the greatest conflict of life being the battle between the sinful flesh of man and the awakened, born-again spirit of man. That great controversy. I believe tonight I can help us. Now, I'm not going to solve the conflict, but I'm going to tell you how to win. We're not going to solve the conflict. And Paul said, who shall deliver me from the body of this flesh? And he gives the answer. The only one that can do that is the coming of Christ and to deliver us from this body. But we do have an answer in this passage of Scripture. Through 4 decades of serving as a pastor, I've met many, many people where there is a divided household, where either the man or woman wants to live for God and the other does not want to live for God, and a divided household. Unfortunately, I have counseled with pastors that have gone through that. A pastor wants to serve God. His wife does not want to serve God. And that is sort of a picture of what goes on in our lives. Our life is a divided household. Our life is a divided flesh, where our flesh wants to live in sin, and that awakened, that quickened spirit, when we trusted Christ as Savior, it wants to do right. And Paul deals with it. It's quite a tongue twister when you read through these verses, and some of them we'll look at this evening. I'm going to give you 4 words that will serve as an outline. I'm going to be a bit repetitive in each of these 4 categories. I'm going to give you 4 words. First of all, I'm going to talk about the facts, the reality. There's no need for us to have pride to think that we can live above sin, or to think that we can live a life of perfection. I've met a few people that said they could. There's the facts of the Bible. There's the facts of life. Second of all, there are the failures. Paul deals with the reality of failures. How do we deal with those failures? And then he comes to some conclusions, and we'll call that his findings. And then number 4, the word fight. And that's where we end up in a fight. When Paul ended his life, he summarized his life by saying, I have fought a good fight. There was a time in my life in ministry, I recall, that I struggled, that I was always fighting, and I was always preaching against sin, and I was always fighting something. And I said, Lord, I pray that you'd help me. I don't want to always fight. I don't want to always be in a fight. It seemed like I'm always in a fight. And as I studied the Scripture, and I said, how did Paul win? Paul said, I fought a good fight. I lived my whole life fighting. And everybody I read in the Bible that was victorious, they lived their whole life fighting for right. And so that's where we'll conclude this evening. First of all, let's look at the facts. Paul states the facts. I want you to look at verse number 14, if you will. Romans 7:14, for we know that the law is spiritual, but I am carnal, sold under sin. Paul states in these verses that there is a problem between he and the law. But the problem is not the law, the problem is Paul. Let's get that settled to begin with. The problem is not the perfect law of God. The problem is not the law. The problem, he said, I have a problem. I have a controversy. I have a conflict. I have a battle between me and the law. Now, some have concluded that the law is faulty. But that's not what Paul said. Paul didn't say the law is faulty. The law is spiritual, and the law is the perfect law of liberty. The law is right. The problem is not with the law. The problem is with Paul, or with you and I. He says here, the facts are that the flesh is sinful. The word carnal here simply means the flesh. And while the law would teach man how to live godly, man's flesh is only interested in that which is sinful. And Paul is saying that there is a part of him that is still under bondage to sin, the old nature. And he says, and he uses this word, reckon. And he uses that word several times in all of his writings. And the old nature that is to be reckoned dead unto sin, the truth is, it is alive and well. Now, I'm supposed to reckon it. I'm supposed to declare it. I'm supposed to defeat it. But let's understand tonight that your flesh is alive and well. There is a part of us that cannot sin, and that is that spirit that was quickened or awakened at birth. John says it in 1 John. He said that was it in you. Cannot sin. That spirit that's made alive, that Holy Spirit that is within us, cannot sin. So we have the law is spiritual, and we have the flesh is sinful. Sin is so wretched and powerful in even the redeemed person that it stains and contaminates everything it touches and is ever striving to dominate our life. Now, I'm just stating the fact, as Paul said it here, sin is alive and well in our flesh. The facts are the law is spiritual. Let's agree tonight that God is right. God is always right. God is just. God is holy. And the law of liberty is the perfect law of liberty. There may be some loopholes in the laws of man, but there are no loopholes. There is nothing that God has forgotten. There is no loopholes. There is no looseness. The law is perfect. It is my flesh that is sinful. And let me say, third of all, this is important to understand, the will of man, and I like this phrase, I'm not exactly sure where it came from, my father used it and taught it, and I'll give you some Bible verses, is a free moral agent. The will of man can choose. The Bible says this, are you listening to me? For whosoever will. For example, Joshua said in Joshua chapter 24 and verse number 15, choose you this day whom you will serve. So the law is perfect, the flesh is sinful, and the will is a free moral agent that can choose. Take your Bibles and go to Deuteronomy chapter 30 quickly. Deuteronomy chapter 30. The fifth book of the law, Deuteronomy chapter 30, and go to verse number 19. This is a great verse. Deuteronomy 30, 19. The will of man is a free moral agent. We can choose. Now, the flesh is sinful. The law is perfect. It is the law of God. The will chooses. I'm stating the facts to begin with. Deuteronomy 30, verse number 19. I call heaven and earth to record this day against you that I have set before you life and death, blessing and cursing. Therefore, choose life that both thou and thy seed may live. In other words, you can choose morality or immorality. You can choose morality or immorality.
0: 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Again, that's The Voice, 165 Nehemiah Way, Nicholasville, Kentucky, 40356. 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
0: 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Thank you for supporting the broadcast, Dean and Anna. Josiah, have a sensational celebration today. God bless you wonderfully.

0: We welcome you to Revival Time with Dr. Jack Treiber, pastor of North Valley Baptist Church and president of Golden State Baptist College. From our studio in the heart of the Silicon Valley, Pastor Treiber joins you today for a special time of revival and encouragement. 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
1: Well, hello, neighbor. Thank you for listening. I appreciate you so very much. I hope you had a good day in the Lord's house yesterday, and looking forward to a great week to serve the King of Kings. This is an exciting week around here. The opening day this Wednesday of Golden State Baptist College and the opening day of North Valley Baptist School on Thursday, Wednesday, and Thursday. Two big days. Young people coming from around the country, nearly every state, and then, of course, outside of the United States, we've got folks coming. We're looking forward to a great week together. Shall we gather at the river? On Jordan's stormy banks I stand. Come thou fount of every blessing. Well, there are three good songs. It's not a very long song, but we'll play it for you right now. Thank you so very much for listening.

happy song, isn't it? I'm bound for that promised land. Come thou fount, all good songs. He's been faithful. Then we're in Exodus chapter 1. We'll begin the book of Exodus today. I hope it'll be a blessing to you. I know it's going to be a blessing to me. Already has been in studying for it. Exodus chapter 1.

0: Well, we've completed the book of Genesis, and now we move into Exodus. I'm going to take a chapter a day and get through these 40 chapters in the next 40 days, and I hope it'll be a blessing to you. I'm looking today at chapter 1, verse number 8. The Bible says, "Now there arose a new king over Egypt that knew not Joseph." Of course, Joseph was second in control. And the Bible says in verse 16, "When you do the office of a midwife," the new ruler said, "of the Hebrew women, see upon them the stools, and see if there be a son, and he shall kill him." Here is a leader. Wait a minute. A leader of a nation saying, "Let's kill babies." What man does that? And the midwife said, verse number 19, the Hebrew women are not as the Egyptian women. They are lively. And therefore, God dealt well with the midwives. Verse number 22, "And Pharaoh charged his people, saying, every son that is born you shall cast into the river, and every daughter you shall save alive." I don't want any more of these Jews. First of all, for any nationality, if you're against any nationality, if you're protesting any nationality, you're wrong. Everybody has a right to live, the right to life, but especially babies. Now, I want you to hear this. We in America, my wife and I got married in 1972. It was illegal to have an abortion. But the next year, they changed it. Since 1973, we have killed over 60 million babies. 60 million babies. Now, let me just put that in perspective so you understand what I'm talking about. That's taking every person in Montana, killing every person, male, female, baby, adult, everybody. The entire state is now no childless. That's taking every person in Idaho, every person in Arizona, every person in Utah, every person in New Mexico, every person in Nevada, every person in Wyoming, every person in Washington State, every person in Oregon, every person in Colorado. By the way, we're only halfway there. That's only 35 million babies. We have over 60 million. We have killed every single person in Montana, Idaho, Arizona, Utah, New Mexico, Nevada, Wyoming, Washington, Oregon, Colorado. And we're up to 35 million. And we've killed 60 million. Add the 38 million in California, and that is all the western part of the United States. Not just babies. I'm talking about babies and children and young people and teenagers and adults, male, female, everybody. That's like killing everybody. And you're running for office and you say, "Okay, we're going to kill the babies." Let me tell you something right now. Pharaoh did not get away with it. When any leader kills the babies, you never get away with it. Pharaoh died a violent death. By the way, Herod came up, "Let's kill all the babies because Jesus is around. Let's kill them." And so how did Herod die? Well, you go back and read the Bible how he died. He didn't die a good death. You can't kill babies. And these presidents that are running for office, these senators running for office, these House of Representatives that say the safest place in the world should be mama's womb. And when you take a mother's womb and begin to kill babies, you are a godless society. Here Pharaoh said, "I don't care. Kill them. Drown them." Well, we're going to find out that that's not the answer, child of God. We're going to have to begin to respect life. Life, liberty, and the pursuit of happiness. The first thing our Constitution says, we are supposed to support life. Why? Because this was a nation founded on God. I am the way, the truth, and the life. But people that do not believe in God, they talk about death. Oh, euthanasia. Okay, you're too old. You don't want, so many states now have legalized it. You don't want to live anymore. Okay, we'll go through a little counseling. After the counseling, if you still want to die, we'll help you kill yourself. And then we celebrate it. That's godless. My days are determined by God. God's word says. He knows exactly how many days I'm supposed to live. Child of God, would we wake up? You have no right this fall to vote for anybody that wants to kill a baby. You don't have that right. You're godless. And I say, we better wake up real fast, because we are already under the judgment hand of God. Socialists and communists running our country. God have mercy. Father, wake us up before it's everlastingly too late. I thank you for our America. God, may we be a righteous people who believe in life. In Jesus' precious name, I ask this prayer for his sake. Amen.
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Well, I've had the privilege of traveling all over the world. I never thought I would do that. My wife and I grew up on a farm in the upstate of South Carolina, but God's let us be missionaries now for over 50 years. And what a privilege it is for us to travel and to share the gospel with people. One day, my wife usually goes with me, but I was by myself in the Philippines. I was headed back to Japan. So I'm sitting on the plane, and this Filipina, this lady probably in her 20s, sat beside me while I was studying Japanese. And she looked over at me and said, "Sir, what are you doing?" I said, "Well, Mom, I'm studying Japanese." And she said, "Why would you do that?" And I said to her, "Because I believe that everyone needs to hear the gospel of Jesus Christ, and the only way I can really do that is to share it in their language." And she said to me, "Would you tell me some more about that?" And so I sat there that day before the plane ever took off and shared with her the wonderful story of the gospel, that God created us all, but sin came into the world. And we're not all the children of God. We're only the children of God when we trust Christ as our Savior. But here's what I told this young lady. I said, "You know, ma'am, the Bible says this, all have sinned and come short of the glory of God. That means that I've sinned, doesn't it?" And she said, "Yes." And I said, "That means that you sin, doesn't it?" And she said, "Oh, yeah, I know that I've sinned." Well, see, there, everybody's religious, but they're not saved. And they want to know, but no one's often told them. And we started off talking about, look, we've all sinned. And if you're listening to me today, you know in your heart you're a sinner. And most of us, no one has to convince us of that. And then I explained to her that even though we are sinners, God loves us so much, He doesn't want us to die in our sins. And not only that, but He did something to make the payment, to bear the punishment Himself so that we don't have to go to hell. And that is Jesus Christ voluntarily took our place. If I were stopped on the highway for speeding and I didn't have any money to pay the fine, and my pastor saw me and he stopped and said, "Hey, look, I'm going to pay the fine for you," I don't have to pay the fine because my pastor paid it. Well, Jesus paid the punishment. He bore all the punishment for my sins and for your sins. And He could do that because He was the Son of God. And I explained to that young Filipina that Jesus loved her so much that He gave His life and was buried, and He rose again. And if you will trust Him, it's not automatic. It's not just, I've heard the story, but it's calling out. The Bible says, "Whosoever shall call upon the name of the Lord shall be saved." And I said, "Ma'am, you know, you can do that right here today in this airplane. You don't have to be in church. If you understand you're a sinner, Jesus took your place, and you trust Him as your Savior, He'll save your soul." And she says, "I want to do that." And that's the most thrilling thing for those of us who are believers, is to help someone else know they can be saved wherever they're at. It can be in church, but it doesn't have to be, because God loves us and He does not want, read 2 Peter chapter 2, God does not want people to perish and go to hell. He wants them to be saved, but they must call upon His name.

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0: 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Thank you for supporting the broadcast, Dean and Anna. Josiah, have a sensational celebration today. God bless you wonderfully.

0: With that familiar theme song, we're reminded it's time once again for the Harvest Time Gospel Broadcast. 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
1: Thank you and greetings, radio friends. What a joy and privilege it is to come to your place of listening and share together with you another Harvest Time broadcast. We're turning in our Bible to the book of Romans chapter number 12 as we continue our study on dealing with the will of God. We spent the time of the broadcast last week looking at the thought of understanding the will of God. And I want to finish it, the Lord willing, and then move on to some other aspects of our study in the Word of God on the broadcast this week. But I said to you, the tragedy of tragedies, most people will live their lives and die and never understand, much less undertake, the will of God. And I say to you that God has a will for every individual. The will of God simply means that God has a plan. God has a place, and God has a purpose for your life. You're not a nobody going nowhere with no purpose in life. Before you were ever born, God had a plan for you. And of course, that plan includes your salvation, then your sanctification, and then your service in the work of God. And I do want to say to you that the will of God is not some mysterious thing that is beyond your comprehension. No, my friend, regardless of your stage in life, whether you be a teenager or an older person, the will of God is something that you can understand and that you can do for the glory and honor of the Lord Jesus Christ. Again, I remind you that the will of God will never take you away from the Word of God. The will of God will never lead you contrary to the Word of God. And again, I say to you that the will of God will never lead you beyond the provisions of the grace of God. It will never take you away from the protection of the grace of God. But the will of God will always honor the Scriptures, and it will be honored of God. God said, I will honor them that honor me. And friend, as you and I seek to find the will of God, to function in the will of God, and then to fulfill the will of God, then God will give us fulfillment in our own personal lives. I began our study by mentioning to you three areas. Number one, I want to look at understanding the will of God, and then we'll look at undertaking the will of God, and then, the Lord willing, we will spend a little time looking at the thought of underestimating the will of God. We started out our journey through these scriptures last week on the thought of understanding the will of God. The Bible said in Ephesians chapter 5, verse number 17, wherefore be ye not unwise, but understanding what the will of the Lord is. And I don't think you have to be too smart to understand that that verse of Scripture would imply that if we do not understand the will of God, that we are not a wise person. So the will of God is something that demands our attention, that we find, function, and fulfill God's will for our life. And let me quote also 1 Thessalonians chapter 5, verse number 18, where the Bible said, in everything give thanks, for this is the will of God in Christ Jesus concerning you. So there is a personal will of God for you. And I pointed that out in the Word of God. It is the will of God that we give thanks. The Bible said again then in 1 Thessalonians chapter 4 and verse number 3, for this is the will of God, even your sanctification. And we looked at several thoughts, but I want to come back now and spend a few moments on understanding the will of God. Let me say to you, we need first of all to understand there is a public or printed will of God. And I explain those two words by simply saying, when I use the word printed will of God, I mean it's written out in the Bible. And if God wrote it down in His Word, He has not changed His mind. When you rightly divide the Scriptures then it is the will of God that you do what God has written out for us in the Word of God. Then I use the expression, the public will of God, to indicate that it means for all. It's not just a select few, but for everyone. So there is the printed public will of God. As we looked at that, I pointed out to you that it is the printed will of God and the public will of God that all sinners be saved. You cannot find one sinner on planet Earth that God does not love, and that Christ did not die for, and that there is no atonement and salvation for that sinner in the blood of the Lord Jesus Christ. The Bible said in 1 Timothy chapter number 2, verse number 4, who will have all men to be saved and to come to the knowledge of the truth. The Bible said in the last part of Hebrews chapter 2, verse number 9, that he, speaking of Christ, by the grace of God, should taste death for every man. And again, how much plainer could we find it than in 2 Peter chapter 3, verse number 9, when the Word of God said that he's not willing that any should perish, but that all should come to repentance. May I simply say to you today, as you listen to this broadcast, if you're unsaved, it is the will of God that you hear the message of salvation. God loves you so much that he would not let his son stay in heaven and you die in your sins and go to hell. So he sent his son to Calvary to die, shed his blood, that you and I might be saved by the grace of God. And friend, if you will turn from your sin to the Savior with repentance in your heart, faith in your heart, receive the Lord Jesus Christ, then God will save you by his marvelous grace this very moment as you listen to this radio broadcast. May God help you to do it right now. But not only we found in the Word of God that it is the printed public will of God that every sinner be saved, but we found also that it is the printed public will of God that every saved person be separated. God would have all of his people come out from among the world and be separate. God does not want his children to live like, look like, and behave like the world and the children of the devil do. So it's the printed public will of God that all sinners be saved, that all saved people be separated. And then it's the printed will of God that all who are saved and separated be spirit-filled. God does not want us to be empty of his spirit, and God does not want us to operate in the energy of the flesh. But God would have us to be filled with the Spirit of God. The Bible said in Ephesians chapter 5, verse number 18, be not drunk with wine, wherein is excess, but be ye filled with the Spirit. So we learned in our study of the printed will of God that it's the will of God that all sinners be saved, that all saved people be separated, and that all separated people be spirit-filled. And then we learn from the Word of God that it is the printed will of God that all who are saved and separated and spirit-filled would serve the Lord in the local church and in the work that God calls them to do. So we need to understand there is the printed public will of God. Then I pointed out to you number two, not only there is the printed public will of God, but there is the personal will of God, which oftentimes is not printed out in the Word of God. And I mentioned to you there is the personal will of God for each individual concerning their own salvation. You work out your own salvation. And again, I remind you, that does not mean that you work to be saved. God works salvation in you, then you work it out as God wills to do so in your life. There's a personal will of God concerning your sanctification. God wants you to possess your vessel with honor to the glory of the Lord Jesus Christ. And then there's the will of God in your service. If it's sin for one, it's sin for another. But in service, there's some things that God wants some to do that he does not want others to do. And I just mentioned a simple fact that God calls men to preach. He does not call women to preach. He calls some men to pastor, but not all men to pastor. He calls some families to be missionaries, but not all families. So those things are not written out in the Word of God for us. With our name in black and white, we must pray and stay in the Word of God and stay before the throne of God until God reveals the personal will of God for our life. Also, I pointed out to you, there is a personal will of God concerning you and your church. What church you belong to, where you serve, and what you do in that local church. There is a personal will of God concerning you and your companion. Not just any person of the opposite gender is suitable to be your spouse. God has somebody for you, and you need to marry in the will of God, the personal will of God. There's a personal will of God for your calling. God has got something He wants you to do. And again, I emphasize, God calls preachers with a special calling that, as far as I understand in the Scripture, is not given to anyone else. You cannot find in the Bible where God calls deacons. The church chooses them. And you cannot find where God calls singers. God gives them the talent to sing. And they go sing for the glory of God in the church and honor Christ. But my friend, they're not called as are the men of God called. But then having said that, I went on to say this. If we understand the calling as an occupation, a job, and so God in that sense has a particular calling for every individual. And may I say to you, when you find the will of God, your personal place in God's service, you will fit in. You'll not be a part of a church that you just stand around the fringes and talk about what's going on inside. You'll be right in the middle of it, involved in it. You'll be involved in the work that's going on. It will not be what they're doing, but what we're doing that you will use as you speak of what God's doing over at the house of God. So may I say to you, there is a personal will of God concerning your church. There's a personal will of God concerning your companion. There is a personal will of God concerning your calling. There is a personal will of God concerning your career. It is the will of God that every man work and provide for his own family. The Bible said if a man would not provide for his own, he's worse than an infidel. And I'm saying to you, my friend, these things are the personal will of God. So the public will of God is that all sinners be saved, all saved be separated, all separated be spirit-filled, and all spirit-filled be servants of the Lord in the local church and in the work that God has called them to do. Then there's the personal will of God concerning your church, your companion, your calling, and your career. And the Lord willing, tomorrow, we're going to move on in our study. Father, take the word, use it to your glory. I pray in Jesus' name. Amen and amen.
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0: This day of broadcasting is being shared with you by Dean and Anna Pierce of Linton in honor of their son Josiah, because today is his 14th birthday. Thank you for supporting the broadcast, Dean and Anna. Josiah, have a sensational celebration today. God bless you wonderfully.

This is Pastor Darrell Cox, pastor of the Trinity Baptist Church in Mocksville, North Carolina. We're so glad that you've tuned in to our program today, and we hope that you'll stay tuned for the next 15 minutes. We'll have a word of prayer, then a song, then a sermon from the Word of God. Again, let me say thank you for tuning in to our program today. Heavenly Father, use us today on the broadcast to be a blessing to each one that listens in. We realize, Lord, today there's people listening that are spiritually struggling. There's people that are having a hard time, people fighting, Lord, depression and discouragement. Lord, so we pray today that you'll use us to be a blessing to them. Then we pray for that one that's drifted and gotten away from God. We pray that, Lord, you'll use this to help them to come back to God. And, Lord, we love you and we thank you, Lord, for what you'll do. We pray for the one today that needs to be saved, that they'd come to Christ. Lord, thank you for this station. Thank you for what it stands for. And may you use us to be a real blessing to God's people today. In Jesus' precious name, we pray. And for his sake, amen. Thank you for tuning in to our broadcast. And this is Brother Cox speaking to you. And we want to be a help to you today, be an encouragement. We appreciate you listening in. You can be an encouragement to us if you take time to write us a note or a card, a letter, and drop it in the mail. Our address, Trinity Baptist Church, 2722 Highway 601 South, Mocksville, North Carolina, 27028. That's our mailing address. That's our driving directions also. And so you have our address there, Trinity Baptist Church, 2722 Highway 601 South, Mocksville, North Carolina, 27028. Service times, our next scheduled service Wednesday night, our midweek prayer meeting service on Wednesday night. We have our children's program for ages 3 through 6th grade, and below that is nurseries. And our choir will sing on Wednesday night, and then, Lord's willing, a message from the Word of God. And then Sunday school on Sunday morning at 10 a.m., classes for all ages, from the nurseries up to the adult classes, 11 o'clock, our morning service, 7 o'clock, our Sunday evening service. Trinity Baptist Church is an old-fashioned independent Baptist church located in Davie County, North Carolina. And also at 11 o'clock on Sunday morning is our Spanish service in our old auditorium next door. And actually every building that we have on our property is being used on Sunday for services. We have children's churches and all of that going on. As I said, Sunday school. So a whole lot going on here. So if you come, there's a class for you and a place for you. And you'll be made to feel welcomed and loved, and we hope that you can if you don't have a home church. So we're going to play a song for you at this time and then go right into the message.

0: in your Bible, in the book of Psalms, in 119th Psalm, which is the longest chapter in the entire Word of God, 176 verses. And all these verses have to do with the Bible. It has to do with the Word of God and referring to the Scriptures. And in the 71st verse, this is what the psalmist said. David said, "It is good for me that I've been afflicted, that I might learn thy statutes." It is good for me that I've been afflicted, that I may learn thy statutes. Back in verse number 50, he said, "This is my comfort in mine affliction, for thy word hath quickened me." In verse 92, it says, "Unless thy law had been my delights, I should have then perished in mine affliction." Now, we don't think, or this is a rather direct contradiction to the world, to say we have good trouble or affliction. And whoever heard of good trouble or blessed trouble? Yet the psalmist says, as he looks back over his life, that trouble had worked together for good in his life because it drove him to the Scriptures. You know, a few days ago, this actually happened to me. There's a lady who her husband rides one of our buses. He rides faithful and been coming for, oh, I don't know, a number of years. Well, his wife wouldn't, it's Soul Winners, the bus captain that runs that particular route. He went and witnessed to her many, many times. Many times he did. Others did. Witnessed to her. She wouldn't come to church. I think she come one time and just would not come back. Didn't care for it. Didn't like it. Lost. She'd tell you she was lost. And this dear lady, a few weeks ago, it hadn't been long at all, she had a stroke. And so this bus captain came to me and said, "Pastor," and told me, said, this man's wife's had a stroke. And he said, "I'll be honest with you." He said, "I've witnessed to her over and over. She's hard. She's very hard." And he said, "She wants almost nothing to do with God or church or anything to do with that." And he said, "Would you go talk to her?" So I went and met this lady and talked to her. And I told her the story in the Bible of old King Nebuchadnezzar when he got proud and, you know, he got hard and he got proud, how that God broke him down to where that he would listen. And so, long story short, I was able to take my New Testament and stand there by her hospital bed. And as I began to witness to her, I saw tears running down the sides of her face, and both sides of her face, tears just pouring down. And whenever I asked her, "Would you take Jesus Christ as your personal Savior?" She'd had this stroke, but she reached her hand out to get a hold of my hand, to pray with me, and to ask the Lord Jesus to be her Savior. She's a completely different person now. When I go over, and I've been visiting the hospital, when I go to see her, it's like, "I'm so glad you came. I'm glad you're here." And it's a whole total different thing. You know what happened? That trouble there, as bad as it was, and she's not over the stroke yet. She's taking therapy, but not over it. But as bad as that trouble was, that turned out to be good trouble. Because had she went on like she was, she would have died without God, spent eternity in hell. So it really turned out to her benefit. But you see, now, she said, "When I get out of here and get up on my feet and get going, I'm coming to church. I'm going to read my Bible. I'm going to have the, you know, I'm going to get to God." Well, David said the same thing. Now, David was already saved. But he said down in verse 71, "It is good for me that I'd been afflicted, that I might learn thy statutes." Verse 50, "This is my comfort in mine affliction, for thy word hath quickened me," or made me alive. Now, I want to give you a few thoughts here, and we don't have much time left today, but I want to give you a thought on this thing of good trouble, or it's good for me to have had problems. What was this trouble that David had in his life? First of all, can I say that David's trouble, he had trouble with David had trouble with his own flesh. And you know, He had trouble with his flesh, the weakness of the flesh. David stayed home from the battle when he was the king of Israel and should have went to battle. But that day he sent his general, sent Joab, and told him, said, you know what I want and all that. But David that day is the day that he, when he stayed home and should have been in the battle, he messed up with Bathsheba, the wife of Uriah the Hittite, who was one of David's mighty men. Well, she conceived and got with child, and then the child died, and he had Uriah killed. It was just a mess there. But you know, even after that, what David did, even though God forgave him, it seemed that the sword never departed from his house. He had problems. David had trouble with his children. And let me tell you something that can break you down, friend, is when you have trouble with your children, because you love them. You love your children. You love your grandchildren. And it can really get to your heart. But you know what else it can do? It can also drive you to your knees, to the prayer closet. And it can also drive you to the Scriptures. You know, Job said about the Scriptures, I eat more than my necessary food. You know why? Because when the problems come in Job's life, he turned more to Scripture. He said, I read more of it. I got more in it. And let me just say today, friend, don't let your trouble make you bitter and mad at God and all that. Why don't you let your problems take you closer to your Bible? Let me say, I don't know how I'd make it without my Bible. And brother, in the times of trials, in the times of troubles, in the times of hard times, let God use your Bible to navigate you and help you and encourage you and strengthen you. My time's come and gone. Thank you for listening. God bless you. Until next time.
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One of the great promises in the Word of God is the promise of assurance of salvation. The Bible says in 1 John chapter 5, verse number 13, "These things have I written unto you that believe on the name of the Son of God, that you may know that you have eternal life." When you read the verses before, as he indicates by the phrase, "These things have I written unto you," what he says is salvation is by grace through faith in the person of my Son, Jesus Christ. You can know for sure heaven is your home. First, you must understand that all have sinned and come short of the glory of God. Second, you must understand that the wages of sin is death, according to Romans 6:23. Revelation chapter 20 says, "And whosoever was not found written in the book of life was cast into the lake of fire." However, the good news is, John 3:16, "For God so loved the world that he gave his only begotten Son, that whosoever believeth in him should not perish, but have everlasting life." That whosoever means you. That whosoever means me. So, the Bible comes to Romans 10:9 and says, "That if thou shalt confess with thy mouth the Lord Jesus, and believe in thine heart that God hath raised him from the dead, thou shalt be saved." My dear friend, if you now would tell Jesus that you are a sinner in need of him being your Savior, and if you'll trust him and his payment for your sin, he will give to you eternal life. Pray a simple prayer like, "Jesus, I know I'm a sinner. I now receive you as my personal Savior. I ask your forgiveness, and I ask you to be my Savior. I trust in you for eternal life and do now receive the gift of eternal life." Dear friend, I'm glad we can know that heaven is our home.

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0: 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Thank you for supporting the broadcast, Dean and Anna. Josiah, have a sensational celebration today. God bless you wonderfully.

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1: Hello, friend. 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

Well, we're going to continue this week on our study of the importance of holiness. We're going to be looking at the portion of scripture in 2 Corinthians chapter number 6, where it tells us, "Be ye not unequally yoked together with unbelievers." But before that begins, Paul says some amazing things in the verses prior to that command. He says this, "O you Corinthians, our mouth is open unto you, our heart is enlarged. Now for a recompense in the same, I speak as unto my children, be ye also enlarged." We're going to talk about developing a heart for holiness. Developing a heart for holiness. You must first of all have an enlarged heart. Now, if the doctor told you that, and that was the diagnosis of a physical examination, you would be worried. But we're talking about spiritual truths here. Paul said, our heart is enlarged. He said, our mouth is open unto you, our heart is enlarged. Now, the word enlarged means to widen. Paul tells them that his mouth is open and his heart is enlarged. What does that mean, preacher? This means he is hungry for the truth. His mouth is open and his heart is wide open, ready to accept the truth. Could that be said of you when it comes to the subject of holiness? Could that be said of you when it comes to the subject of holy living? The minute a preacher brings up dress standards, biblical, Bible-based, scriptural dress standards, does your heart immediately close? When a preacher begins to talk about the wrong kind of music, does your heart just immediately close up? If a preacher begins to use the Bible to warn you against involving yourself in worldly entertainment and worldly activities, does your heart just immediately close up? Paul is telling them that if you're going to live a holy life, it has to start with your heart. Developing a heart for holiness. Is your heart right now wide open? Wide open. Preacher, just tell me what the Bible says. I'm hungry. My mouth is open. My heart is wide open. I want the truth. I want to hear the truth. I want to live the truth. I want to embrace the truth. I want to be a Bible-believing, Bible-living Christian. Until you get that kind of heart, you're always going to struggle when it comes to a willingness to live a holy life. Remember, Paul is writing the church of Corinth. Paul's attitude towards learning and his openness to correction, the Corinthian people were not exhibiting the same thing. That's why they had spiraled down into the most carnal church, the most fleshly church, the most worldly church of all of the churches that Paul had a hand in starting. This one was a mess. I mean, read 1 Corinthians, folks. What happened? At some point, they began to close their heart when it came to holiness. They began to close their mouth. I'm not going to go to some church where a preacher preaches on standards. I'm not going to go to some church camp where we're not allowed to dress in a certain way. I'm not going to go to any type of Bible conference where I know sin is going to be preached against and worldly living is going to be addressed. The minute we close our heart towards holiness, we doom ourselves to carnality. I hope that that helps. Check your heart. Check your heart. Tune in tomorrow. We'll get into some more specifics. Until tomorrow, let's continue to look for that blessed hope and the glorious appearing of the great God and our Savior, Jesus Christ.

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0: This day of broadcasting is being shared with you by Dean and Anna Pierce of Linton in honor of their son Josiah, because today is his 14th birthday. Thank you for supporting the broadcast, Dean and Anna. Josiah, have a sensational celebration today. God bless you wonderfully.
2: Once again, we say welcome aboard. It's good to be with you at this time. Brother Munn speaking. I program here called A Fisherman's 5-Minute Look at the Book. The Book of Job. Job chapter 40 this week. I'd like to read verse 9 here. Let's talk this week about being spiritually handicapped. You said, what are you talking about? You know, a lot of people have all the function of their body, but yet they're still handicapped because they don't have, let me just put it this way, the arm of God is not engaged in their life. What are you talking about, Brother Munn? The Book of Job chapter 4, or chapter 40, and it says here in verse 9, God, of course, is speaking to Job. God is showing forth his power unto Job and comparing Job's strength and Job's power unto God's power. And he just says to Job, he proposes a question here. Job chapter 40, verse 9. He says this. He said, hast thou an arm like God? Or canst thou thunder with a voice like him? He said, you got an arm like mine? It's for strength and power. He said, Job, you got an arm like mine? He said, to begin with, you wanna duke it out with me? You wanna fight it out with God? Hast thou an arm like God? So there are many places in the Bible it talks about the arm of God. All of my life I have known, because I've been in church most of my life. Sad to say, the gospel story did not enter into my heart until 1966. I heard the truth, but it didn't penetrate, didn't do anything. And just an old sinner, whether you say a religious or non-religious, a sinner's a sinner, you know. But I remember in our hymn book, I have it in front of me right now, it's hymn number 206. You said, you're not going to sing for us, Brother Munn. No. It says this, what a fellowship, what a joy divine, leaning on the everlasting arms. What a blessedness, what a peace is mine, leaning on the everlasting arms. And then he said, what have I to dread, what have I to fear, leaning on the everlasting arms. In other words, now that I'm saved, I have the arm of God engaged into my life. And how powerful that arm is. Leaning, safe and secure from all alarms. Leaning on the everlasting arms. God said to Job, he said, you think you have special abilities? Job was found out to be a bit proud. He said, if you got an arm like mine, he said, let me show you my arm. Do you have an arm like mine? The Bible talks about God's arm many, many places. In the book of Exodus chapter 6, it talks about God's outstretched arm. The book of Deuteronomy talks about God's redeeming arm. In the book of 2 Kings, it talks about God's great and powerful arm. In the book of Job here, Job chapter 38, Job chapter 35, it talks about God's mighty and powerful and high arm. Psalm chapter 98, it talks about God's victorious and holy arm. The book of Isaiah 33, Isaiah 63, God's glorious arm, the arm of salvation. You said, I got it, Brother Munn, the arm of God. Without it, my friend, there is no hope, and help in our life as far as strength that would come from God. We think about the need of spiritual strength as far as life itself. I'm glad there is more strength in life than just my flesh, because sooner or later the arm of flesh will fail me. I'm glad I have the armor of God. My friend, as it is inserted into my life, first as far as salvation is concerned, and then as far as not only salvation, but safety and security, you know, and God can give me power to take and overcome. We think about the heaviest and hardest of temptations, and give me that that's needed to be able to bear burdens. The Bible talks about God's arm. We're going to see this week how the arm of God is a very essential part of the body. What would you do without your arms? Have you ever thought about that? Just put your arms behind your back. My friend, what will it do if we didn't have our arms? It reduces us to just no more than just an animal, like a cow or a horse, you know. Without our arms, we're actually helpless. We'd be spiritually handicapped. As far as the arms, all they guard and protect and defend and offend, and it's a symbol of strength and just some good things that's there as we talk about our Heavenly Lord and Savior, the Lord Jesus Christ. What a fellowship, what a joy divine, leaning on the everlasting arms. Do you have someone you can lean against? I'm glad I have God's arm. Job, hast thou an arm like God? Without such, spiritually handicapped. Until tomorrow, Fisher Mund, say goodbye.

0: up there. I can't hear, but I don't care. There's more important things to do with others on this back row pew.
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We're so glad you've joined us today. God bless you.

0: was that?
1: Well, that was the crack. I say that was the crack of dawn, Miss Sissy.
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Well, thank you for joining us on the broadcast today. This is Pastor Castle. We're back in our study of 1 Corinthians. We're in chapter 11, began this chapter last week, and we're getting into just the first few verses here where Paul, again, just answers some difficult questions. Okay, he dealt with certain problems, and he's addressing some problems in this chapter about marriage and authority within the church. And it appears the church in Corinth had a question about how men and women prayed in the church. Very good thing, and something that had to do particularly with the customs and the culture of the day. And so he begins this chapter by saying, "Be ye followers of me, even as I also am of Christ." He said, "Follow me, and we'll give you the answers." And in following Paul, we follow the doctrine of the apostles. We're following the authority of the scriptures as given in church polity according to the Bible. And he says, "Now I praise you, brethren, that you remember me in all things and keep the ordinances as I delivered them to you." Remember, we talked about baptism and salvation, or baptism and Lord's Supper last week, communion. But then he without hesitation, strikes to the heart of the matter, instantly answers the question and explains his answer. Doesn't tiptoe through the tulips, doesn't avoid it in hopes of not offending someone. He gives a very immediate response to a very important question. And so let's look at this together, and let's remember, great peace have they which love thy law, nothing shall offend them. You can't offend a Christian with the Bible if they're a Bible Christian. So he says, "I would have you know that the head of every man is Christ, and the head of the woman is the man, and the head of Christ is God." And so he lays down the law immediately. And look, there is a lifetime of doctrinal and practical instruction in that statement. He reminds the church of the lines of authority by God.

There is submission in Christ. And we there's submission in every area of life. We have to submit ourselves to the doctor and to the government, to our employer. And so there's no trouble because there's submission in the body of Christ. If the Son of God himself accepts and submits to authority, then we should have no trouble accepting that we are equal in the sight of God and submitting to his proper order. The man is not superior to the woman, and the woman is not inferior to the man. Nobody has to feel superior or inferior when we are reminded that Christ subjected himself to his Father. Now look, there was no feminist movement in Paul's day. There was no equality between men and women until the empowerment of the church following the resurrection of Jesus Christ. Ladies, what liberty you have today is because of Christianity. And all you got to do is step off a plane in an Islamic nation and you'll find out. Okay? Salvation brought equality into the world. The ways of a man are always unequal. In Paul's day, the men ruled over the women oppressively. And I'm just going to tell you, that's still categorically true across much of the face of the earth today. Maybe not in the United States, but in many places. But wherever Christianity has given liberty, the roles have reversed. Now we've gone the other way where the women are ruling over the men. And that's the struggle that was going on here. Because there is an equality in Christ, there had become a problem in the church. It's like, we're not used to women having this, trying to usurp authority over men, and the women were trying to usurp authority over the men. And so Paul is setting some things in authority here, because anarchy has always been the enemy of authority. And this doesn't mean these were bad women, but it meant people didn't know where the lines were now. Now, and just in mankind, men and women both, as a whole in mankind, we don't want anybody telling us what to do, even God. A woman does not want any man to be an authority over her, and a man doesn't want a woman to be an authority over her. That's been true since the first woman was placed under the headship of the first man. Genesis 3:16, thy desire shall be to thy husband, and he shall rule over thee. A woman has a desire to be with a man, and her nature also desires to be over that man. And that's true of man. Man wants to be with God, but then we don't want to submit to God. We have to submit to authority. But God is a God of order. We are equal in his sight, but different in our roles and responsibilities. And the nature of the natural man, the carnal man, insists that those who fall in line behind us obey without question, even as we refuse to obey those who are in authority over us. A mother expects her children to obey, but they're never going to submit to her authority if she doesn't submit to her husband. Or if she criticizes her husband, then her children are going to criticize her. Now, the headship that Paul speaks of is God's order of providing a covering of protection. Now, look, he says in verse 4, every man praying or prophesying, having his head covered, dishonoreth his head. But every woman that prayeth or prophesieth with her head uncovered, dishonoreth her head. For that is even all one, as if she were shaven. Now, this covering is like an umbrella. If a man is under his authority, God, he is protected from what might rain down harm upon him. In the same manner, the woman's umbrella of protection and authority is the man. Again, the man is not a superior chauvinist. He is the source of chivalry. The woman is not a needy feminist. She is feminine. She is the weaker vessel, as the Bible says, in the sense that she is more precious. She has more value. She is worth more to the man that covers her than the man is to himself. Okay? That weaker vessel, it's not a slight to say that. You know, I've always said it this way. When I was growing up, Mom had dishes, two sets of dishes. She had a set that we used for everything, and us boys, we all took our turns washing dishes and all that. But then she had that fine china. It was her more precious, more valuable. She used it for company and holidays, and she always washed the dishes on that day. We never washed those. Why? Because they have more value to her, more meaning. The woman has more value to the man than the man has to himself. And again, men and women both have roles in creation in the church. They never conflict. They always cooperate. And they hold the deepest common good and purpose. Okay? And this wasn't popular in Paul's day. It's even less popular today. Our present world would consider

0: this statement today, appalling, ancient, insensitive, and barbaric, to say the least. And we got to be mindful of the world as Paul's day, as we apply this to this passage to our world today. It's been said that some things are commanded because they are right, and some things are right because they are commanded. There are certain things that we can clearly see and understand that they are righteous, they are right. There are other things that we don't clearly see and understand, but we trust that they are right because God says they are. Look, if you don't understand it, you can trust it. Look, I don't have to understand it all to believe it all. I understand this is right because the Bible says it's right. And let me tell you something, when you submit to it, usually as you go along, you will see why it's right. As you obey it by faith, then God gives you the sight to understand.
1: No longer a pauper in rags of poverty.
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0: 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Thank you for supporting the broadcast, Dean and Anna. 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

0: 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Stay tuned.
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0: Not long ago, a public school in the state of California that allowed students to carry profanity-laced posters protesting some government actions punished another student who showed support for the same activity. They considered his poster to be hate speech. 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They cannot take the biblical faith and remove it simply because they disagree with it. 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
0: This day of broadcasting is being shared with you by Dean and Anna Pierce of Linton in honor of their son Josiah, because today is his 14th birthday. Thank you for supporting the broadcast, Dean and Anna. Josiah, have a sensational celebration today. God bless you wonderfully.

0: This is the More Sure Word Broadcast, a biblical preaching outreach of Pastor Brent Logan from the Sweet Springs Baptist Church in Ardmore, Alabama. We are so glad you've joined us today. And now, let's listen in from the pulpit of Pastor Logan.
1: You know, Satan is so smart. He never does things direct. He does it subtly. He's too smart to charge headlong like a bull into a china shop into your life. He comes into our hearts and minds and lives in a very subtle way. He works his plan. He's artful. He's crafty. He's deceitful. He's smart. And so they sit down. How are we going to kill him? How are we going to get by with this? I know we've got the Roman government here, and there's laws here, and we've got the people. I mean, good night. He raised Lazarus from the dead, and he touched blinded eyes. And people just a few days ago were saying, Hosanna to the Son of David. Blessed is he that comes in the name of the Lord. How can we figure this out? How can we figure out how to kill him? And they came up with a plan. It was a smart plan. Oh, so many people have come up with plans, and they're smart plans. But God knows the plans. Too bad they're smart about everything, but by doing the will of God. You know, a lot of times we're really smart on how to sin. Man has figured up so many ways to sin. And by the way, it's not over yet. It's not over yet. I hope Jesus comes today. I really do. But if he tarries his coming, you have no idea how man is going to continue to connive in how to commit sin. Some of it's probably beyond the way you can think. And I'm just going to leave it there. The technology and the, you know, man, it would be all right if man was is pursuing technology to try to heal people with cancer. But I'm telling you what, most of this technology has nothing to do with making life better or more holy or godly or kind or good. It has to do with figuring out how I can sin a little bit more uniquely. Oh, they're smart, but they're not smart to do the will of God. Notice what they say. They want to do this subtly. You know, he told them before, he said, I'm right here. I taught openly in the temple. You know, if you want to come talk to him. But, you know, they don't do that, do they? They come to him in the garden in the dead of night, do they not? Or right before the morning, where nobody's around. They don't do it while he's teaching. They don't do it while he's healing. The Bible says to take Jesus by subtlety and kill him. Verse number 5, look at it. But they said, not on the feast day, lest there be an uproar among the people. You see how they planned it all out? Oh, we got to watch how we do this because the people may get in an uproar. Oh, they're so smart. They're so wise to craft the death of an innocent man, but they're ignorant of God, and they're ignorant of God's ways, and they're ignorant of how God's service ought to be to them. They're ignorant of what sin is going to do to their own heart and to their own nation. They're figuring it all out. Oh, God, have mercy on you. If you can figure it all out economically and figure it all out socially, but you can't figure it all out spiritually. Smart, wise to do evil, but very simple concerning truth and righteousness and godliness and holiness. They say, you know, we don't want an uproar among the people. We need to make that calculation. They calculate, okay, now if we take Jesus, how are the people going to, they start making calculations. That's what sometimes we do with sin. We make a calculation. Well, I know if I do this, that there may be something that will be bad that happens in my life, but let me calculate this out so it won't be too bad. I just spoke truth to somebody's heart just right then. I'm calculating this thing out that I know is not right, but how can I calculate it so it won't work out too bad for me? We're going to take Jesus, we're going to kill him, but let's do it in such a way where we don't have an uproar of the people, because we got to put them into the equation. It would be so much better if we would just calculate God and what He thinks about us into our calculations. Instead of worrying about what the people think, they ought to be worried about what God thinks. Instead of being afraid of an uproar of the people, well, they ought to be afraid of the uproar of God on this thing. Because it doesn't matter what the people do with this. It's going to matter, amen, what God does to them because of this. And He knew what they were planning. Psalm chapter 2 is really about this event. It was a prophecy of this event. I'll just read it for you, part of it. Psalm chapter 2. The Bible says this concerning this plot of these rulers. Psalm 2:2, the kings of the earth set themselves and the rulers take counsel together against the Lord and against His anointed. And that text talks about the Son, about the Son. This day have I begotten thee, about the Son. He says, kiss the Son. And they didn't kiss the Son. They crucified the Son. You know what the Bible said about their plans and their plots in Psalm 2? He said in verse number 4, He that sitteth in the heavens shall laugh. The Lord shall have them in derision. When people plot to do things against the will of God, you know what happens? Is just God just laughs at it. They're trying to manipulate everything. Manipulators bother me. People that just won't let God work, but they've got to manipulate everything. You know, I don't even try to do that in even with the church. I've tried to pray about it. God, how do you want me to run an invitation? You know, I know some people know how to manipulate an invitation. I think we ought to persuade people. We ought to beg them to come to Jesus. But you know what? I don't want to try to manipulate you. God doesn't manipulate me. You know what they're doing here? They're trying to manipulate. They're trying to manipulate the people. They're going to get in there and cause them to say crucify. They're trying to manipulate the whole situation. You know what you can't do? You can't manipulate God. You can't move God. You can't outwit Him. You can't outsmart Him. And here this Jesus knew what these rulers were planning. Now I'll give you the last thing. Jesus knew what God was planning. He knew what the rulers were planning. Let's get the last ones. Would you drop down in your text to verse number 14 that we read? Jesus knew what Judas was planning. Matthew chapter 26, the Bible says in verse number 14, then one of the 12 called Judas Iscariot, one of the chief priests, and said unto them, what will you give me? And I will deliver him unto you. And they covenanted with him for 30 pieces of silver. And from that time, he sought opportunity to betray him. He knew what Judas was planning. This did not take him by surprise. He had already told them that one would betray him. Matter of fact, they asked around the table, who is it, Lord? And he knew exactly who it was. And he gave the sop to the one that was going to do it. In other words, did not take him by surprise. He knew what Judas was planning. But he didn't stop him. Listen, he knows what we're planning. That doesn't mean he's going to stop us. Because he made all of us with a will. And if you want to reject him, if you want to deny him, if you want to get out of the will of God, if you want to go your own way, though that's not what God wants you to do, and he knows that you're headed that way, he'll probably just let you go ahead and do it, just like he let Judas go ahead and do what he did. He could have stopped him, couldn't he? He could have told all the rest of those 11 guys, that's the man. You know what? They'd probably beat him half to death. They probably would have locked him in a room and said, no, you're not going out of here. We're not going to let you. Matter of fact, we're going to put somebody on your tail, and wherever you go through town, we're going to go with you. He could have stopped that, but he didn't stop that. You know what? Sometimes we think, well, you know, I'm going to do this if God has the power to stop me. Yeah, but that's not the way it works. He lets you make the choice. He gave you a will to love him or to leave him. He knew what Judas was planning. Look at the verse number 14. Then one of the 12. Oh, that hurts. It's one of the 12. It's not some heathen out there. It's not some Roman out there. It's one of the 12. It's not even a part of the congregation. It's part of the inner circle. This is one of the 12. You know what I want to say about that? There's no exemptions to the dastardly deeds that mankind do. Doesn't matter what inner core, no matter how close we get to the Lord. The Bible says, let him that thinketh he stand take heed lest he fall. You better know your own heart. It doesn't even matter if you're one of the 12. You could go the wrong way.
2: Amen.
1: You could wind up on the wrong side.
2: Yes, sir.
1: Then one of the 12 called Judas Iscariot, one of the chief priests. Watch your text. Verse 15, and said unto them, what will ye give me? When I was studying, I couldn't get past that phrase. What will ye give me? I probably need to work up a message. There's a lot of people that said that in the Bible.
2: Yeah.
1: Give me. You know what? Jesus had already given him the bag. He had more money than all the apostles because he had all their money. He carried around the bag. He was the treasurer. And he wasn't just the treasurer writing checks. He was the treasurer holding the coins. It's in his hands. It's in the bag. He's got the bag. He's got more than anybody. And yet he's saying, what will you give me? Do you see the irony of that? What will you give me? He didn't go to Jesus and said, what will you give me? He didn't go to God and said, God, what will you give me in my spiritual life? No, he goes to the wicked and he says to the wicked, what will you give me? How many of God's people are going to the world and going to the flesh and going to the devil and going out there and saying, give me, give me.
2: Yeah.
1: And yet in their hand is held the riches of God. The riches of Jesus Christ, the very things that Jesus has given us. And we're going out there and saying, what will you give me? This man's full of covetousness. What will you give me? And the Bible says they coveted with him for 30 pieces of silver. Is that what your Bible says say? You know what, guys? That ain't even a lot of money. That's not even a lot of cash. He didn't even get a lot out of this. I said, he didn't even get a lot out of this. You know, the devil's such a liar. When you go out and try to satisfy your own self with the things of this world instead of the things of God, you know what? You don't get very much. Can I hear an amen on that? You don't get very much. And to be truth be told, what you think you got, you're not going to hold on to that either. He's not going to hold on to these 30 pieces of silver. He's going to lose a whole lot more than he thinks he's going to gain. He's not even going to gain what he thinks he got. Oh, the depths of the Word of God. 30 pieces of silver. You know what the Bible tells us 30 pieces of silver is worth in Exodus chapter 21? It was the price of a slave. 30 pieces of silver, the price of a slave. Think about that with me, church. How little value Judas put on Jesus. He said, well, what will you give me? They said, well, what do you think this is worth? What do you think turning him in is worth? What's he worth? You know what I think? I think they had a higher value on Jesus than Judas did. I think he could have got a whole lot more than 30 pieces of silver from those cheap priests. Come here. That just dropped into the skull just now. I think they probably would have opened up the checkbook because this man, they knew what this man was worth. They knew that the whole world was going after him and he was turning the world upside down and he was a threat to him. Oh, I bet they would have paid him handsome.
0: 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We trust that the preaching of the Word of God has been a help to your heart. 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

0: It's time for the Daily Scripture Reading. 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
1: Chapter 30. And thou shalt make an altar to burn incense upon. Of shittim wood shalt thou make it. A cubit shall be the length thereof, and a cubit the breadth thereof. Foursquare shall it be, and two cubits shall be the height thereof. The horns thereof shall be of the same. And thou shalt overlay it with pure gold, the top thereof, and the sides thereof round about, and the horns thereof. And thou shalt make unto it a crown of gold round about. And two golden rings shalt thou make to it under the crown of it, by the two corners thereof. Upon the two sides of it shalt thou make it. And they shall be for places for the staves to bear it withal. And thou shalt make the staves of shittim wood, and overlay them with gold. And thou shalt put it before the veil that is by the ark of the testimony, before the mercy seat that is over the testimony, where I will meet with thee. And Aaron shall burn thereon sweet incense every morning. When he dresseth the lamps, he shall burn incense upon it. And when Aaron lighteth the lamps at even, he shall burn incense upon it, a perpetual incense before the Lord throughout your generations. Ye shall offer no strange incense thereon, nor burnt sacrifice, nor meat offering, neither shall ye pour drink offering thereon. And Aaron shall make an atonement upon the horns of it once in a year with the blood of the sin offering of atonements. Once in the year shall he make atonement upon it throughout your generations. It is most holy unto the Lord. And the Lord spake unto Moses, saying, When thou takest the sum of the children of Israel after their number, then shall they give every man a ransom for his soul unto the Lord, when thou numberest them, that there be no plague among them when thou numberest them. This they shall give, every one that passeth among them that are numbered, half a shekel after the shekel of the sanctuary. A shekel is 20 gerahs. And half shekel shall be the offering of the Lord. Every one that passeth among them that are numbered from 20 years old and above shall give an offering unto the Lord. The rich shall not give more, and the poor shall not give less than half a shekel, when they give an offering unto the Lord to make an atonement for your souls. And thou shalt take the atonement money of the children of Israel, and shalt appoint it for the service of the tabernacle of the congregation, that it may be a memorial unto the children of Israel before the Lord to make an atonement for your souls. And the Lord spake unto Moses, saying, Thou shalt also make a laver of brass, and his foot also of brass, to wash withal. And thou shalt put it between the tabernacle of the congregation and the altar, and thou shalt put water therein. For Aaron and his sons shall wash their hands and their feet thereat. When they go into the tabernacle of the congregation, they shall wash with water that they die not. Or when they come near to the altar to minister, to burn offering made by fire unto the Lord, so they shall wash their hands and their feet that they die not. And it shall be a statute forever to them, even to him and to his seed throughout their generations. Moreover, the Lord spake unto Moses, saying, Take thou also unto thee principal spices, of pure myrrh 500 shekels, and of sweet cinnamon half so much, even 250 shekels, and of sweet calamus 250 shekels, and of cassia 500 shekels after the shekel of the sanctuary, and of oil olive and hin. And thou shalt make it an oil of holy ointment, an ointment compound after the art of the apothecary. It shall be an holy anointing oil. And thou shalt anoint the tabernacle of the congregation therewith, and the ark of the testimony, and the table and all his vessels, and the candlestick and his vessels, and the altar of incense, and the altar of burnt offering, with all his vessels, and the laver and his foot. And thou shalt sanctify them, that they may be most holy. Whatsoever toucheth them shall be holy. And thou shalt anoint Aaron and his sons, and consecrate them, that they may minister unto me in the priest's office. And thou shalt speak unto the children of Israel, saying, This shall be an holy anointing oil unto me throughout your generations. Upon man's flesh shall it not be poured, neither shall ye make any other like it after the composition of it. It is holy, and it shall be holy unto you. Whosoever compoundeth any like it, or whosoever putteth any of it upon a stranger, shall even be cut off from his people. And the Lord said unto Moses, Take unto these sweet spices, stacte, and onycha, and galbanum. These sweet spices, with pure frankincense, of each shall there be a like weight. And thou shalt make it a perfume, a confection after the art of the apothecary, tempered together, pure and holy. And thou shalt beat some of it very small, and put of it before the testimony in the tabernacle of the congregation, where I will meet with thee. It shall be unto you most holy. And as for the perfume which thou shalt make, ye shall not make to yourselves according to the composition thereof. It shall be unto thee holy for the Lord. Whosoever shall make like unto that, to smell thereto, shall even be cut off from his people. Chapter 31. And the Lord spake unto Moses, saying, See, I have called by name Bezaleel the son of Uri, the son of Hur, of the tribe of Judah. And I have filled him with the Spirit of God, in wisdom and in understanding, and in knowledge, and in all manner of workmanship, to devise cunning works, to work in gold, and in silver, and in brass, and in cutting of stones, to set them, and in carving of timber, to work in all manner of workmanship. And I, behold, I have given with him Aholiab, the son of Ahisamach, of the tribe of Dan. And in the hearts of all that are wise-hearted, I have put wisdom, that they may make all that I have commanded thee, the tabernacle of the congregation, and the ark of the testimony, and the mercy seat that is thereupon, and all the furniture of the tabernacle, and the table and his furniture, and the pure candlestick with all his furniture, and the altar of incense, and the altar of burnt offering with all his furniture, and the laver and his foot, and the cloths of service, and the holy garments for Aaron the priest, and the garments of his sons to minister in the priest's office, and the anointing oil and sweet incense for the holy place. According to all that I have commanded thee shall they do. And the Lord spake unto Moses, saying, Speak thou also unto the children of Israel, saying, Verily my Sabbaths ye shall keep, for it is a sign between me and you throughout your generations, that ye may know that I am the Lord that doth sanctify you. Ye shall keep the Sabbath therefore, for it is holy unto you. Every one that defileth it shall surely be put to death. For whosoever doeth any work therein, that soul shall be cut off from among his people. 6 days may work be done, but in the seventh is the Sabbath of rest, holy to the Lord. Whosoever doeth any work in the Sabbath day, he shall surely be put to death. Wherefore the children of Israel shall keep the Sabbath, to observe the Sabbath throughout their generations for a perpetual covenant. It is a sign between me and the children of Israel forever. For in 6 days the Lord made heaven and earth, and on the seventh day he rested and was refreshed. And he gave unto Moses, when he had made an end of communing with him upon Mount Sinai, 2 tables of testimony, tables of stone, written with the finger of God. Chapter 32. And when the people saw that Moses delayed to come down out of the mount, the people gathered themselves together unto Aaron and said unto him, Up, make us gods which shall go before us. For as for this Moses, the man that brought us up out of the land of Egypt, we wot not what is become of him. And Aaron said unto them, Break off the golden earrings which are in the ears of your wives, of your sons, and of your daughters, and bring them unto me. And all the people brake off the golden earrings which were in their ears, and brought them unto Aaron. And he received them at their hand, and fashioned it with a graving tool, after he had made it a molten calf. And they said, These be thy gods, O Israel, which brought thee up out of the land of Egypt. And when Aaron saw it, he built an altar before it. And Aaron made proclamation and said, Tomorrow is a feast to the Lord. And they rose up early on the morrow, and offered burnt offerings, and brought peace offerings. And the people sat down to eat and to drink, and rose up to play. And the Lord said unto Moses, Go, get thee down, for thy people which thou broughtest out of the land of Egypt have corrupted themselves. They have turned aside quickly out of the way which I commanded them. They have made them a molten calf, and have worshipped it, and have sacrificed thereunto, and said, These be thy gods, O Israel, which have brought thee up out of the land of Egypt. And the Lord said unto Moses, I have seen this people, and behold, it is a stiff-necked people. Now therefore, let me alone, that my wrath may wax hot against them, and that I may consume them. And I will make of thee a great nation. And Moses besought the Lord his God, and said, Lord, why doth thy wrath wax hot against thy people, which thou hast brought forth out of the land of Egypt with great power and with a mighty hand? Wherefore should the Egyptians speak and say, For mischief did he bring them out, to slay them in the mountains, and to consume them from the face of the earth? Turn from thy fierce wrath, and repent of this evil against thy people. Remember Abraham, Isaac, and Israel, thy servants, to whom thou swearest by thine own self, and saidst unto them, I will multiply your seed as the stars of heaven, and all this land that I have spoken of will I give unto your seed, and they shall inherit it forever. And the Lord repented of the evil which he thought to do unto his people. And Moses turned and went down from the mount, and the two tables of the testimony were in his hand. The tables were written on both their sides, on the one side and on the other were they written. And the tables were the work of God, and the writing was the writing of God graven upon the tables. And when Joshua heard the noise of the people as they shouted, he said unto Moses, There is a noise of war in the camp. And he said, It is not the voice of them that shout for mastery, neither is it the voice of them that cry for being overcome, but the noise of them that sing do I hear. And it came to pass, as soon as he came nigh unto the camp, that he saw the calf and the dancing. And Moses' anger waxed hot, and he cast the tables out of his hands and brake them beneath the mount. And he took the calf which they had made and burnt it in the fire and ground it to powder and strawed it upon the water and made the children of Israel drink of it. And Moses said unto Aaron, What did this people unto thee, that thou hast brought so great a sin upon them? And Aaron said, Let not the anger of my Lord wax hot. Thou knowest the people, that they are set on mischief. For they said unto me, Make us gods which shall go before us. For as for this Moses, the man that brought us up out of the land of Egypt, we wot not what is become of him. And I said unto them, Whosoever hath any gold, let them break it off. So they gave it me. Then I cast it into the fire, and there came out this calf. And when Moses saw that the people were naked, for Aaron had made them naked unto their shame among their enemies, then Moses stood in the gate of the camp and said, Who is on the Lord's side? Let him come unto me. And all the sons of Levi gathered themselves together unto him. And he said unto them, Thus saith the Lord God of Israel, Put every man his sword by his side, and go in and out from gate to gate throughout the camp, and slay every man his brother, and every man his companion, and every man his neighbor. And the children of Levi did according to the word of Moses, and there fell of the people that day about 3,000 men. For Moses had said, Consecrate yourselves today to the Lord, even every man upon his son and upon his brother, that he may bestow upon you a blessing this day. And it came to pass on the morrow that Moses said unto the people, Ye have sinned a great sin, and now I will go up unto the Lord. Peradventure I shall make an atonement for your sin. And Moses returned unto the Lord and said, Oh, this people have sinned a great sin and have made them gods of gold. Yet now, if thou wilt, forgive their sin. And if not, blot me, I pray thee, out of thy book which thou hast written. And the Lord said unto Moses, Whosoever hath sinned against me, him will I blot out of my book. Therefore now go, lead the people unto the place of which I have spoken unto thee. Behold, mine angel shall go before thee. Nevertheless, in the day when I visit, I will visit their sin upon them. And the Lord plagued the people because they made the calf which Aaron made.

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0: This day of broadcasting is being shared with you by Dean and Anna Pierce of Linton in honor of their son Josiah, because today is his 14th birthday. Thank you for supporting the broadcast, Dean and Anna. Josiah, have a sensational celebration today. God bless you wonderfully.

0: This is the Gospel Hour, making known to this nation the gospel of Jesus Christ. 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
1: Lead us, our Father. Direct us, O Lord, as we study today. May thy will be done. May souls be saved. May believers be strengthened in the inner man. We ask it in Jesus' name and for his sake, honor, and glory. Amen. We're studying the cross, our text, but we preach Christ crucified, Christ the power of God and the wisdom of God. 1 Corinthians 1, 23 and 24. But we preach Christ crucified, Christ the power of God and the wisdom of God. Now, during the first 2 weeks of these messages, I declared, the first week I talked about the wisdom of God in providing salvation. Only God could have thought, only God could have planned, provided, and only God would have or could have the manifold wisdom of God. I'll read about it in a moment. Now, last week I talked about the times during the earthly ministry of Jesus when he attempted to get across to his disciples that he would die on the cross. They never did see it. They never did accept it. And when he was finally nailed to the cross, they ran. They hid. They went away from Calvary. Now, someone is asking, in fact, I have gotten mail, not exactly as I ask this question, but meaning the same thing. People want to know why was it necessary for God to allow sin? Why was it necessary for God to allow the death of Jesus? Why was it necessary for all of this to take place? Now, we could spend weeks and weeks discussing the questions I have just asked, but we will not. In the first place, God is love. Love must know a beloved. God is love. God is seeking, and God has sought and is seeking and will seek a people who will love him simply because he is love. Now, machines cannot love. Will you listen to me very carefully, beloved? Listen very carefully. Man has invented and man has made and manufactured some marvelous machines. They are beyond my imagination. But there is not a machine on earth that can love you. And there's not a machine that can fellowship with you. God is a God of love. God is a God of fellowship. And God is calling out a people known in the New Testament as the church, who will love him supremely and will fellowship with him throughout eternity. And in the church, God will display his manifold wisdom, his great exceeding riches, and his indescribable glory. Now, it was necessary that Jesus die on the cross because Adam sinned. Adam sinned because God made Adam a man, not a machine. God gave him a will, and God did not put within Adam little wheels that would turn when God pushed a button or turned on a switch. Adam was created in the image of God. Not necessarily that he favored God in the face, but he was created soul, spirit, and body. A body in which lived a life. Life that is God's breath. God breathed into his nostrils. And spirit. Adam had the ability to reason and to think. And God put him in the garden. And God gave instruction to Adam. And God said, do this and do not do that. Now, a machine, you do not say run or don't run. You push a button if you want it to run. And you push the button the other way if you want the machine to stop running. Now, God is not a machine. God is love. And God is seeking a people to love him. And since Adam was created a free moral agent with a will and with the right to choose, and since Adam chose to sin, that is, he did that which God told him not to do, then it was a divine imperative that God pay the debt and buy back what Adam lost. And the only way that God could do that was through the death of Jesus, because disobedience to God demanded death. And there was no one to die that could pay the debt except God's own Son, Jesus, the sinless one, the one who knew no sin. Now, if you have your Bibles open at Hebrews chapter 2, I'd like to read the scripture that I ask you to turn to in the beginning of the message. Hebrews 2 and verse 8, "Thou hast put all things in subjection under his feet," that is the feet of Jesus, "for in that he put all things in subjection unto him, he left nothing that is not put under him. But now we see not yet all things put under him," not yet. Now, I've made this statement many times. I can't explain it. Don't ask me to explain it. If I could, I would not be a servant of God, because I would not love and honor and esteem and respect God as I do if I could explain God. I can't explain this. But God is the eternal I am. God is the eternal I am. God lives and God works in the eternal now, right now. And all things that will be, so far as God is concerned, is as if they were already accomplished, or as if they had already happened. Now, in the beginning, Jesus was slain from the foundation of the world, because God is the eternal I am. So, all things are put under him. So far as God's concerned, they're already there. But we do not see all things put under Jesus yet. Listen, but we see Jesus, who was made a little lower than the angels for the suffering of death, made to die. God cannot die. It's impossible for God to die. God is from everlasting to everlasting, the eternal I am. God had no beginning. God will have no ending. God cannot die. But God took a body, that is, Jesus was God in flesh. 2 Corinthians 5:19, and in John 10 and verse 30, Jesus said, "I and my Father are one." On many occasions, he said, "The Father is in me, I in the Father," and so on. And so God in Christ paid the debt of sin through death. Jesus made a little lower than angels. There has never been a death among the angels. Angels do not die. They don't die, beloved. Angels are spirits, created ministering spirits. Now, there are evil angels as well as good angels, because Satan brainwashed many of the angels, and they, of course, followed him, and the Lord God Almighty cast them out of heaven, and so there are bad angels and good angels. But angels do not die. So Jesus was made a little lower than angels, and he was made for the suffering of death, crowned with glory and honor, that he, Jesus, by the grace of God, should taste death for every man. For it became him for whom are all things and by whom are all things, in bringing many sons unto glory. Now, did you read that? Did you see that? Are you looking in your Bible? I hope you have your Bible open. I want you to see this. For it became him for whom are all things and by whom are all things, in bringing many sons unto glory, to make the captain of their salvation perfect through sufferings. For both he that sanctifieth and they that are sanctified are all of one, for which cause he is not ashamed to call them brethren, saying, I will declare thy name unto my brethren. In the midst of the church will I sing praise unto thee, and again I will put my trust in him, and again, behold, I and the children which God hath given me. For as much then as the children are partakers of flesh and blood, he also himself likewise took part of the same. He took the flesh. He took the flesh. That through death, watch it, through death he might destroy him that had the power of death, that is, the devil, and deliver them who through fear of death were all their lifetime subject to bondage. For verily, he took not on him the nature of angels. He did not take the nature of angels. But he took on him the seed of Abraham. Wherefore, in all things it behooved him to be made like unto his brethren, that he might be a merciful and faithful high priest in things pertaining to God, to make reconciliation for the sins of the people. For in that he himself hath suffered being tempted, he is able to succor them that are tempted. Now, I read quite a bit of scripture, but it was necessary for me to read the scripture that I've read in order to show you what I would like to show you today. Now, why was the death of Jesus Christ necessary? Why couldn't God do it some other way? If God desired a people to love him and worship him and serve him and adore him, why didn't God just create that kind of a people? He is creating that kind of people or that kind of a body. He is creating day by day. Wait, what do you mean, preacher? We are his workmanship created in Christ Jesus. Now that's Ephesians 2:10. Now listen very carefully to what I'm going to say. God created Adam in his own image, and God breathed into his nostrils the breath of life, and Adam became a living soul, and God placed him in the garden, and God said to Adam, prune the trees, eat the fruit, and so on. And then God created Eve from a rib that he removed from Adam's side, and God gave Eve to Adam, and they were together in the garden, and then the tempter came. Now somebody is asking, why did God allow the tempter to come? I repeat again and again and again and again, God did not create two puppets. God did not create two slaves. God created man in God's own image. God is righteous because God wills to be righteous. And God has no desire to be anything but righteous. And God cannot love or look upon or participate in or fellowship with anything that is not holy and righteous and as pure as God himself. Now, Adam was pure and innocent and sinless. But when the tempter came through Adam's yielding to temptation, and he did yield, all men became sinners. Adam listened to the tempter instead of trusting in God's word. Now, if Adam had not listened to the devil, and of course the devil tempted Eve first, and then Adam yielded, and if they had not sinned, Adam would be alive today. God drove him from the garden, lest he eat the fruit of the tree of life and live forever. You read that, it's in Genesis. And if you want the first time in the Bible, the first mention of the word death, you'll find it in Genesis chapter 2 and verse 17. But of the tree of the knowledge of good and evil thou shalt not eat of it, for in the day that thou eatest thereof thou shalt surely die. The day you eat the fruit, you will die. Thou shalt surely die. Now, Adam did what God clearly commanded him not to do. And God made it clear what would happen if he did do. Adam ate the fruit. He died. His eyes were open. He was aware of his nakedness. He was aware of the shame of his nakedness. He realized that he needed a covering, and instead of crying out to God, in his wisdom. Yes, but remember that I gave you the definition of wisdom. Wisdom is ability to judge soundly. Wisdom is ability to judge soundly in facts, especially relating to life and conduct. Now, Adam did not judge soundly. Are you listening? God did. Adam didn't. God is the only being that had wisdom to judge soundly concerning sin. Adam, in his wisdom and his ability, Adam and Eve decided that they could sew fig leaves together. Why not? Look at those beautiful leaves. Why? We can sew those leaves together and hide the shame of our nakedness. I know, but God could not accept the fig leaf garments. They were the labor of sinful hands. They were the product of man's wisdom. And man does not have the ability to judge soundly concerning facts relating to righteousness and salvation. Man had nothing to do with salvation except man yields when God calls. God Almighty provided salvation. God Almighty, in the person of the Holy Spirit, overshadowed the virgin. She brought forth the Son of God. And the angel said, "That holy thing, that holy child which shall be born, that holy one." Jesus was not an innocent baby. He was a holy baby. And he's the only holy baby that's ever been born. Innocent babies are born to you and to your family, to my family. We have innocent babies born into our homes. But to Mary, there was born a holy baby. That holy child, which you will bring forth, is the Son of God. Now, Jesus, made a little lower than the angels, made to suffer, made to die, that through his death he might bring many sons into glory. For it became him for whom are all things, by whom are all things, in bringing many sons unto glory, to make the captain of their salvation perfect through suffering. Sin brings suffering. God said, "Adam, you'll sweat." God said, "Eve, you'll suffer." And God said, "Adam, you'll go back to the dust of the ground." But he was talking about that body. Adam suffered, and he went back to dust. Jesus, the last Adam, was made a little lower than angels. He suffered, but death could not hold him. The third day, he walked out of the tomb, and he appeared. And today he sits at the right hand of God Almighty, making intercession for you if you're born again. And if you're not born again, he's there to save you if you'll only believe on him. God is love. But for love to know love, there must be one to love. There must be a beloved. The church of the living God is the bride of Christ, the lovely one, through whom God displays and will display his glory throughout eternity. If you're born again, you are a member of the church of the living God. And if you're not born again, you're not a member, regardless of how religious you are. If you're not saved by the blood of the Lamb, you're not a member of God's church. Father, in the name of Jesus, for Jesus' sake, honor, glory, praise, I beg thee, save many poor, lost religionists and church members. Save especially that poor soul that's nearest hell, for Christ's sake. Amen.
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His eyes were blind, the light he could not see.

0: you have your Bible, turn with us, please, to a chapter that I've never preached on in my life. And it seems a little strange, but today I was back in the office and I read from the book of Hebrews. Now, I love the book of Hebrews. I mean, the more I stay in the ministry, and I believe that'll be all my life, the more I love the book of Hebrews. Now, I love the three Hebrews. I mean, you know, Shadrach, Meshach, and Abednego. And I love the race called the Hebrews. I mean, the Jews. I believe that God has used them. And even though the devil has really done some fouling up, I don't think that the Jews have made any more miserable failure than the Gentiles. The Gentiles sure don't have anything to brag about. And we can talk about that bunch of money-grabbing Jews, but I'll tell you, I can't tell any difference between the money-grabbing Gentiles. And the Gentiles, we've had more to work with than they ever had, as far as I'm concerned. At least we had the Bible, and they didn't. We had the Word of God, we had the fullness of the Holy Spirit, we've had churches, Jesus set up the church, and we've had everything. We've had radio, we've had the television channels, which have been used for the Lord. We've had newspapers, we've had magazines, we've had printing presses, we've had telephones, we've had telegraphs, we've had automobiles, we've had airplanes, and we've just gone to the devil with every kit and caboodle of it, every bit of it. You know it's right, don't you? I mean, everything we've got our nasty hands on, we've torn up, and we've poisoned the land, and we've polluted the air, and we have corrupted the water streams, and we've done everything we could that's dirty and sorry and shameful in order to make another dollar. So don't talk about the Jews to me, because the Gentiles are just as rotten and rim cut and ruined right now, and we don't have long to repent. Our judgment is going to overtake us. Say what you please. You'd say, well, Brother Wolf, you said that in one of the last sermons. That's right. I'll probably say it in the next sermon, too. Yes, because it's so. America needs to be warned. She doesn't need to rejoice. She needs to repent.
1: Amen.
0: Rejoicing doesn't bring repentance. Repentance brings rejoicing.
1: Amen.
0: But trying to rejoice without repenting got the cart before the horse. Have your Bible. Turn with me, please, to Hebrews chapter 10. Hebrews chapter 10. Now, I'm going to read it just like it is in the King James Version. That's just where I'm going to read it. I believe that's sufficient, and I'm not going to read anything in or anything out. There are going to be some powerful verses in this chapter. I mean, there are going to be some mighty... This is one of the most warning chapters that's ever been written. And a lot of people out in the radio land that would not be permitted to come hear me preach, according to your organization and authorities in your ecclesiastical setup. But I hope you'll be tuned in on the radio. Therefore, here's a message that this nation needs to heed. Now, in beginning at verse 1, for the law, having a shadow of good things to come, and not the very image of the things, can never, with those sacrifices which they offered year by year, continue to make the comers thereunto perfect. Now, the question is this: are you living in the shadows? I believe it's time to come out in the sunshine.
1: Amen.
0: If you're trying to live by the law, you're living in the shadows. If you're living by the Son of God, you're out in the sunshine. Now, just make up your mind where you're going to live, in the shadows or the sunshine.
1: Yes.
0: But he said if you live in the shadows, and he said you offer all these sacrifices, and I heard a man on the radio today, and you hear him on a lot of radio stations, he's still living in the shadows.
1: Yes.
0: See, he still goes through all these Old Testament feasts and all that kind of junk and fal de rol. He's living in the shadows. Don't follow that fellow. I mean, if there ever was a fellow that didn't know what he's talking about, he's it. And he sounds so smart, you know, and intellectual, but he didn't have a lick of fire, not a spark of fire, no love, no compassion, no soul winning, no evangelism, and there it is. He's living in the shadows. And the Bible says, if you live in the shadows and offer all of these various things that they offered in the Old Testament that the law demanded, he said, it'll never make the comers perfect. Now, I want to be made perfect. You know that. I tell you, because I can't fashion me being, I mean, I can't imagine me being perfect, but I'm on my way. Well, I jumped up one day in a deacon meeting one night, and he said, you must think you're perfect. One of my men, I could tell the way he's acting, he wasn't. I mean, his chin is trembling, turned red in the face, looked like he was going to have a heart attack, blood pressure had gone up, you know. And I knew he had a bad heart, too. I mean, a wicked heart. He said, you must think you're perfect. I said, no, but I won't ever be satisfied till I am.
2: Amen.
0: Then he said, you must think you're God. I said, no, sir, but I am God's son. I'm close kin. I'm in his family. And I tell you, you know, I'm not the king, but I'm a son of a king. And that's the reason I never could figure out me running around begging. I don't believe the king's children ought to have to beg.
2: Right.
0: I believe we ought to just trust the king, and because he owns the cattle on the thousand hills.
2: Amen.
0: And we're just the foreman on his ranch for a little while, and I believe he's glad to supply all of them. You take these big ranchers, these big owners of all this land. I got a friend up here who owns about, I guess by now he owns 60,000 acres. And he has some cowboys on his land. Those cowboys don't ever worry about provisions. He takes them out there to him. He owns a ranch, you see. I mean, he's got all the whales all over that thing. I mean, he's got hundreds, and I guess he's got 1,000, 2,000, maybe 3,000 head of cattle, maybe more. And I mean, the fellas live on that ranch. They don't make their own living. He takes a living out there to them, see? Now, I'm just kind of working on my Heavenly Father's ranch. And he furnishes all my provisions and meets all my needs. And so he said, if you're living in the shadows and you're offering these sacrifices, now remember this, you're offering these sacrifices. He said, now, I believe in sacrifice, but don't believe in sacrifices. I believe that Jesus is my sacrifice for my sins. And he offered one sacrifice for sins forever. I mean, that wound her up right there. All right, let's go on. For then would they not have ceased to be offered, because that the worshippers, once purged, should have had no more conscience of sins. But in those sacrifices, there is a remembrance again made of sins every year. For it is not possible that the blood of bulls and of goats should take away sins. Wherefore, when he cometh into the world, he said, sacrifice and offering thou wouldst not, but a body hast thou prepared me. In burnt offerings and sacrifices for sin thou hast had no pleasure. Now, he's talking about Jesus, isn't he? Now, the next verse is going to tell us what the theme of the Bible is. The Bible has to say more to say about one man than everybody else put together. The Bible actually is a book about one man. I mean, it's centered in, there's one grand subject in the Bible, and that's all. Well, I know you can read about Jonah, but he's not the main one. Of course, he's a type in that he was buried 3 days and 3 nights, you know, and he was a type. You know, that's written, the devil hates the book of Jonah. That's a picture of the resurrection of Jesus.
2: Right.
0: That's written, he tried to tell us it's just a myth, not a man. And that they know. Why, it's impossible, the devil will tell you. Everything's impossible that's good and right and worthwhile. It's impossible for me to live right, but I'm doing it anyhow. By the grace of God, I say that. Oh, that's the only way I could ever live right, by the grace of God. Oh, I tell you, we're living in times when people are trying to do it themselves. Because we got all sorts of these, you know, instant coughing, instant this and instant that, instant potatoes, which means instant death. And we think we're going to have instant, you know, Christian living. And all you got to do is just take a little pill and throw it down. Brother, let me tell you something. It takes all the time you've got to live for Christ.
2: Amen.
0: Every bit of it. I went to school and they taught me, and I thought it sounded pretty good. And I tore out my little country church and told them about it. They said, we owe the Lord 1/10 of our income and 1/7 of our time. That's stupid. Can you imagine a saved man, a professor in Baylor University, and teachers telling you that you just owed the Lord 1/10 of your income and 1/7 of your time? One day out of the week you give to the Lord and 1/10 of your income you give to the Lord. Why, that'd make hypocrites out of everybody. Y'all so still.
2: Amen.
0: When I preach like that.
2: Amen.
0: Listen, maybe I need to announce it. Brother, you owe all you have to
2: Amen.
0: God.
2: Amen.
0: And you owe 7 days out of the week and
2: yes.
0: 24
2: Amen.
0: Hours a day and every minute and every second. That you, it belongs to God, every bit of it. Let me ask you something. If you don't intend to give all of your time to the Lord, who do you plan to give that other time to that you're not living for the Lord? Well, you sat and thought about it. I tell you, I thought about it, it'd be the devil. You can either live your time for God, every bit of it, and the bit that you're not living for God, you'll live for the devil.
1: Right.
0: And so let's not drift off into hypocrisy. Notice what he said in the 7th verse.
2: The strangers to God, His grace and His love, were gathered by blue Galilee.
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0: This day of broadcasting is being shared with you by Dean and Anna Pierce of Linton in honor of their son Josiah, because today is his 14th birthday. Thank you for supporting the broadcast, Dean and Anna. Josiah, have a sensational celebration today. God bless you wonderfully.

0: Hello, friends, and welcome to another broadcast of the Voice of the Appalachians, preaching the old-time gospel since 1967.
1: The Prince of Peace is here, the everlasting Father, throughout eternity.
0: We appreciate each one of you who has tuned in to today's broadcast, and we trust that you will receive a blessing from it. Now, from the pulpit of Clay's Mill Baptist Church, Pastor Jeff Fugate brings us today's message.
2: I believe Paul is describing here for us in this good passage of Scripture the greatest conflict of life. I was reading recently about conflicts in life that we face, and the writer talked about life's ultimate human conflicts. The writer says there are five, and these are the greatest conflicts that people deal with. First of all, some deal with the internal wrestling of who we are and who we want to be. And he says in his writing that for some people that is the greatest conflict, who they are and who they wish they were or who they want to be. The other is a conflict of passion and pragmatism. Passion, what we desire, and pragmatism, the end results justify the means. And he lists that as one of the greatest conflicts inside an individual. Then the third that was listed is the individual versus society. It is the friction that's caused between what I want society to be. I want society to be more like me. And there's some folks, they cannot control their mind, or they cannot control their emotion, because they find the great conflict between the way the society or the way culture is compared to their life. They want to change the world, but like a individual going upstream in a swift current, that just overwhelms them. And for some, he calls that the greatest conflict of life. The fourth one that is listed are the global struggles of life. Some folks are really, really bothered. It affects their day. It affects their living. The cost of war and the reality of war. The geopolitical conditions of our world. The fight for rights would be listed in that. Or the defining of rights. Some folks think they have particular rights because they've chosen a lifestyle of sin. That is not a right listed in the Word of God. That is not a right thought of by the forefathers of our nation that prepared our Declaration and our Constitution. Our God-given rights does not include be who you want to be or be who you were born to be and emphasize that sin. There's some folks that they have a hard time in life. In fact, it has messed up their life. It's their great conflict. And then the fifth one is listed is victory versus tranquility. And some get those two confused. Tranquility is the absence of an enemy. That's an impossible world to live in because we have the world, the flesh, and the devil that fight against us. There is no tranquility. And so the only peace that we have comes through victory, which is the defeat of an enemy. And this was listed by the writer as the greatest conflict of some people's lives, looking for a place of tranquility. Some have found it in poverty. Some have found it in homelessness. Some have found it by just not trying and giving no effort. Some have found it in welfare. They're willing to live on whatever others would give to them, and no desire for fight or victory. But Paul does not list any of these as the great conflict of life. He talks about the greatest conflict of life being the battle between the sinful flesh of man and the awakened, born-again spirit of man. That great controversy. I believe tonight I can help us. Now, I'm not going to solve the conflict, but I'm going to tell you how to win. We're not going to solve the conflict. And Paul said, who shall deliver me from the body of this flesh? And he gives the answer. The only one that can do that is the coming of Christ and to deliver us from this body. But we do have an answer in this passage of Scripture. Through 4 decades of serving as a pastor, I've met many, many people where there is a divided household, where either the man or woman wants to live for God and the other does not want to live for God, and a divided household. Unfortunately, I have counseled with pastors that have gone through that. A pastor wants to serve God. His wife does not want to serve God. And that is sort of a picture of what goes on in our lives. Our life is a divided household. Our life is a divided flesh, where our flesh wants to live in sin, and that awakened, that quickened spirit, when we trusted Christ as Savior, it wants to do right. And Paul deals with it. It's quite a tongue twister when you read through these verses, and some of them we'll look at this evening. I'm going to give you 4 words that will serve as an outline. I'm going to be a bit repetitive in each of these 4 categories. I'm going to give you 4 words. First of all, I'm going to talk about the facts, the reality. There's no need for us to have pride to think that we can live above sin or to think that we can live a life of perfection. I've met a few people that said they could. There's the facts of the Bible. There's the facts of life. Second of all, there are the failures. Paul deals with the reality of failures. How do we deal with those failures? And then he comes to some conclusions, and we'll call that his findings. And then number 4, the word fight. And that's where we end up in a fight. When Paul ended his life, he summarized his life by saying, I have fought a good fight. There was a time in my life in ministry, I recall, that I struggled, that I was always fighting, and I was always preaching against sin, and I was always fighting something. And I said, Lord, I pray that you'd help me. I don't want to always fight. I don't want to always be in a fight. It seemed like I'm always in a fight. And as I studied the Scripture, and I said, how did Paul win? Paul said, I fought a good fight. I lived my whole life fighting. And everybody I read in the Bible that was victorious, they lived their whole life fighting for right. And so that's where we'll conclude this evening. First of all, let's look at the facts. Paul states the facts. I want you to look at verse number 14, if you will. Romans 7:14, for we know that the law is spiritual, but I am carnal, sold under sin. Paul states in these verses that there is a problem between he and the law. But the problem is not the law, the problem is Paul. Let's get that settled to begin with. The problem is not the perfect law of God. The problem is not the law. The problem, he said, I have a problem, I have a controversy, I have a conflict, I have a battle between me and the law. Now, some have concluded that the law is faulty. But that's not what Paul said. Paul didn't say the law is faulty. The law is spiritual, and the law is the perfect law of liberty. The law is right. The problem is not with the law. The problem is with Paul, or with you and I. He says here, the facts are that the flesh is sinful. The word carnal here simply means the flesh. And while the law would teach man how to live godly, man's flesh is only interested in that which is sinful. And Paul is saying that there is a part of him that is still under bondage to sin, the old nature. And he says, and he uses this word, reckon. And he uses that word several times in all of his writings. And the old nature that is to be reckoned dead unto sin, the truth is, it is alive and well. Now, I'm supposed to reckon it. I'm supposed to declare it. I'm supposed to defeat it. But let's understand tonight that your flesh is alive and well. There is a part of us that cannot sin, and that is that spirit that was quickened or awakened at birth. John says it in 1 John. He said that was it in you. Cannot sin. That spirit that's made alive, that Holy Spirit that is within us, cannot sin. So we have the law is spiritual, and we have the flesh is sinful. Sin is so wretched and powerful in even the redeemed person that it stains and contaminates everything it touches and is ever striving to dominate our life. Now, I'm just stating the fact, as Paul said it here, sin is alive and well in our flesh. The facts are the law is spiritual. Let's agree tonight that God is right. God is always right. God is just. God is holy. And the law of liberty is the perfect law of liberty. There may be some loopholes in the laws of man, but there are no loopholes. There is nothing that God has forgotten. There is no loopholes. There is no looseness. The law is perfect. It is my flesh that is sinful. And let me say, third of all, this is important to understand, the will of man, and I like this phrase, I'm not exactly sure where it came from, my father used it and taught it, and I'll give you some Bible verses, is a free moral agent. The will of man can choose. The Bible says this, are you listening to me? For whosoever will. For example, Joshua said in Joshua chapter 24 and verse number 15, choose you this day whom you will serve. So the law is perfect, the flesh is sinful, and the will is a free moral agent that can choose. Take your Bibles and go to Deuteronomy chapter 30 quickly. Deuteronomy chapter 30. The fifth book of the law, Deuteronomy chapter 30, and go to verse number 19. This is a great verse. Deuteronomy 30, 19. The will of man is a free moral agent. We can choose. Now, the flesh is sinful. The law is perfect. It is the law of God. The will chooses. I'm stating the facts to begin with. Deuteronomy 30, verse number 19. I call heaven and earth to record this day against you that I have set before you life and death, blessing and cursing. Therefore, choose life that both thou and thy seed may live. In other words, you can choose morality or immorality. You can choose morality or immorality.
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0: Well, welcome to the Bible Believers Broadcast, brought to you each day at this time by the Peace Baptist Church, located at 320 Military Cutoff in Wilmington, North Carolina. And we're so glad to be able to be with you. I'm thankful for the opportunity that I've had now for 30 years to pastor Peace Baptist Church. And what a privilege it is now that this doorway is open to come to where you are with the gospel of the Lord Jesus. And we're trusting the broadcast is just a tremendous blessing, and one that you will tell others about the broadcast and they'll tune in and listen with us. 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
1: Thank you, dear friend, for being with us today for the Bible Believers Broadcast, brought to you by the Peace Baptist Church in Wilmington, North Carolina. We started Peace Baptist Church in 1975 and started in the Cape Fear Hotel downtown. It was a ballroom that a man by the name of Jerry actually had lease on that ballroom, and he would be the one who would serve the food and everything for all the things that went on into the hotel. And he made arrangements for us to rent that ballroom for him, almost give it to us. And we could meet on Sunday morning, we could meet Sunday night, we could meet Wednesday night. And what a blessing it was to have a place to meet, place for our people to come, where that they could, you know, not have to cramp into a little room or something like that. Had plenty of room, and we could expand. And we had 100-and-some kids at that time riding the buses. Cape Fear Hotel must have been, I don't know, 10 stories. I don't know how many stories it had. But we'd have to put people at the elevators and put them at the stairwells and everywhere, because, you know, those kids, they wanted to explore. They'd get off the bus and, man, they'd see that big building and they wanted to know all about it. And we would have to make sure that they didn't go in places where they wasn't supposed to be. And so it was quite an active place back in those days of our beginnings, and I thank the Lord for it. We look back now, 1975, 51 years that we've been at Peace Baptist Church in Wilmington. God's been good to us, and the Lord enabled us to start a radio ministry in the 1970s. And I told you about being a disc jockey there. The way I became a disc jockey was that I had a 15-minute program every day at 12 o'clock on the station called WPJC, We Proclaim Jesus Christ. And I had a set deal that I was to pay a certain amount of money. Well, I didn't have any money, and I was dependent upon, you know, monies coming in. But, you know, I didn't sell anything, and I didn't ask anybody for money. And so it wasn't long before I had a little bill there, and the manager of the station said, Brother Rudy, he said, Danny was actually kin to me, and he said, Brother Rudy, he said, how would you like to be an outdoor salesman for us? You just go around and sell time for the station, and we'll pay you commission on that, and you can apply it to your bill. I said, I'll do that. And he said, and he says, I'll give you a little shift here that you can work, and you can work, you know, so many hours a day, and we'll pay you for that, and you can put that on your bill. And so I did that. And so I was pastoring the church, and I was on the radio, and I was working for the radio, and didn't have much time, but we were busy and serving the Lord. And we thought, you know, we thought we were just doing big things, but what we were doing was just trying to get to the place where we could be the pastor of Peace Baptist Church without having to do other things. And now God has blessed us 51 years later. God's been good to me, and I'm thankful for the radio stations that are carrying our program, the Bible Believers program. My program at WPJC was the Pastor's Study, and you might imagine I got that from Jack Hiles. I've never really had any original thoughts. I've always took somebody else's thoughts and run with them. And same thing, we took the Bible Believers as our name because we had a group of men in our church that studied in the mornings. We'd come together. I think it was 5 or 6 o'clock in the morning we would meet, and we would study the Bible. We were trying to figure out back then why we believed the King James Bible. Everybody else seemed like, you know, what they were wanting to go another way, and so we got together, and there was about 6 of us, and we'd meet every morning, and we'd have different things that we would bring out and study and read, and we all came to the conclusion after about a year's study that the King James Bible was the right Bible. And we've never deterred from that, never questioned that, never thought about going anywhere else. No, the King James Bible is my Bible, and I'm 78 years old now. I'll preach out of this book until my eyes go blind, my voice quits saying anything, and my heart quits beating. I don't intend to change. I'm just going to keep on keeping on for the Lord. So glad you're listening to us today. That's who I am. Who are you? Who are you, friend? Are you a believer in Jesus Christ? Have you trusted Him as your Savior? Do you have a Bible? What Bible is it? And I hope that you are with us in this matter of the Word of God and believing that the King James is the Bible, as Dr. Waite used to say, the Bible for today. And I believe it is. For English-speaking people, I don't think you can do better than the King James Bible. In John chapter 6, we began reading again today. I told you yesterday that verse 47 was my life verse, and I told you the story about that. Verily, verily, I say unto you, he that believeth on me hath, present tense, everlasting life. Now, today, I want you to turn over with me to verse number 53, and let's hear the word of God. Jesus said unto them, verily, verily, I say unto you, except ye eat the flesh of the Son of Man and drink his blood, ye have no life in you. Whoso eateth my flesh and drinketh my blood hath eternal life, and I will raise him up at the last day. For my flesh is meat indeed, and my blood is drink indeed. He that eateth my flesh and drinketh my blood dwelleth in me, and I in him. As the Father hath sent me, and I live by the Father, so he that eateth me, even he, shall live by me. This is that bread which came down from heaven, not as your fathers did eat manna, and are dead. He that eateth of this bread shall live forever. These things said he in the synagogue as he taught in Capernaum. Now you can be sure, friends, that they were confused at that point. They were wondering, what about this eating his flesh? What about drinking his blood? What did all of that mean? Well, I want you to think for just a moment. It is about what he was going to do for us on the cross. His body was to be broken for us, and his blood was to be shed. It would pour out for us as our sacrifice for our sins. And actually, it's for our sin because we all had an original sin that we were born with, and that sin is what separated us from God. And so he died for our sin, and now we have eternal life. Well, when we think about that and this eternal life, may I say to you, have you ever considered the fact that you now have eternal life and you shall never, never perish? Now, what does that mean? You know, for years I read this passage and I tell everybody, I said, don't condemn people just because they've been taught a certain way. And therefore, when they're reading the text, they miss the whole thing because of their teaching. It's almost like they have blinders on. And so, you know, I read this text right here. Listen to this. You won't have a problem with it because you were never taught wrong, hopefully. My sheep hear my voice, and I know them, and they follow me, and I give unto them eternal life, and they shall never perish, neither shall any man pluck them out of my hand. My Father, which gave them me, is greater than all, and no man is able to pluck them out of my Father's hand. Well, sitting and listening to Armenians teach me, they said to me, aren't you a man? Nobody else can take you out of his hand, but you can take yourself out. And that's what they told me. And so I went for years thinking that. And then I would read this text, and it would just be, you know, I would struggle, never seeing the truth of it, never seeing, and I give unto them eternal life, and they shall never perish. How did I miss that? How could I miss it? Well, may I say to you, it's the same way our Catholic friends miss the matter of communion. Why, they are taught by the priest, who was taught by a priest, who was taught by a priest. By the way, the Catholic Church would have you to believe that they're the oldest church because they go way back. But you know, they only go back to 348 A.D., somewhere like that, somewhere in that area, 340-something. They only go back that far, which I always ask the question, where was there no church for the first 200 years after Jesus' death? Was there no church? What about that church at Jerusalem where James was the pastor of? What about that church that Paul had over in Ephesus? What about the church that he wrote to over at Thessalonica? What about the church that John wrote to over in Ephesus, Thessalonica, Pergamos, Philadelphia? What about all those churches? Did they not exist? Yes, they existed. And they existed before the Catholic Church. And they did not teach, friends, that when you take communion, it turns into the real body of Christ and the blood of Christ. The church did not teach that, and we don't teach it today. No, these are nothing more than symbols to remind us of his death, that he died for us. His body was beaten mercifully, and his blood was shed for us. They are symbols. That's all. They are not the real blood and the real body of Christ. Can't you see that, friend? Can't you see that? For 300 years, the church was existing and never taught that until the Catholics came along and started teaching that. Oh, that was not true. That was not true. It's not true today. No, not at all. Well, will you join us tomorrow for the Bible Believers broadcast?
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0: This day of broadcasting is being shared with you by Dean and Anna Pierce of Linton in honor of their son Josiah, because today is his 14th birthday. Thank you for supporting the broadcast, Dean and Anna. Josiah, have a sensational celebration today. God bless you wonderfully.

0: We welcome you to Revival Time with Dr. Jack Treiber, pastor of North Valley Baptist Church and president of Golden State Baptist College. 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
1: Well, hello, neighbor. Thank you for listening. I appreciate you so very much. I hope you had a good day in the Lord's house yesterday, and looking forward to a great week to serve the King of Kings. This is an exciting week around here. The opening day this Wednesday of Golden State Baptist College and the opening day of North Valley Baptist School on Thursday, Wednesday and Thursday. Two big days. Young people coming from around the country, nearly every state. And then, of course, outside of the United States, we've got folks coming. We're looking forward to a great week together. Shall we gather at the river? On Jordan's stormy banks I stand. Come thou fount of every blessing. Well, there are three good songs. It's not a very long song, but we'll play it for you right now. Thank you so very much for listening.

happy song, isn't it? I'm bound for that promised land. Come by, found all good songs. He's been faithful. Then we're in Exodus chapter 1. We'll begin the book of Exodus today. I hope it'll be a blessing to you. I know it's going to be a blessing to me. Already has been in studying for it. Exodus chapter 1.

0: Well, we have completed the book of Genesis, and now we move into Exodus. I'm going to take a chapter a day and get through these 40 chapters in the next 40 days, and I hope it'll be a blessing to you. I'm looking today at chapter 1, verse number 8. The Bible says, "Now there arose a new king over Egypt that knew not Joseph." Of course, Joseph was second in control, and the Bible says in verse 16, "When you do the office of a midwife," the new ruler said, "of the Hebrew women, see upon them the stools, and see if there be a son, and he shall kill him." Here is a leader. Wait a minute. A leader of a nation saying, "Let's kill babies." What man does that? And the midwife said, verse number 19, the Hebrew women are not as the Egyptian women. They are lively. And therefore, God dealt well with the midwives. Verse number 22, "And Pharaoh charged his people, saying, every son that is born you shall cast in the river, and every daughter you shall save alive." I don't want any more of these Jews. First of all, for any nationality, if you're against any nationality, if you're protesting any nationality, you're wrong. Everybody has a right to live, the right to life, but especially babies. Now, I want you to hear this. We in America, my wife and I got married in 1972. It was illegal to have an abortion. But the next year, they changed it. Since 1973, we have killed over 60 million babies. 60 million babies. Now, let me just put that in perspective so you understand what I'm talking about. That's taking every person in Montana, killing every person, male, female, baby, adult, everybody. The entire state is now childless. That's taking every person in Idaho, every person in Arizona, every person in Utah, every person in New Mexico, every person in Nevada, every person in Wyoming, every person in Washington State, every person in Oregon, every person in Colorado. By the way, we're only halfway there. That's only 35 million babies. We have over 60 million. We have killed every single person in Montana, Idaho, Arizona, Utah, New Mexico, Nevada, Wyoming, Washington, Oregon, Colorado. And we're up to 35 million. And we've killed 60 million. Add the 38 million in California, and that is all the western part of the United States. Not just babies. I'm talking about babies and children and young people and teenagers and adults, male, female, everybody. That's like killing everybody. And you're running for office, and you say, okay, we're going to kill the babies. Let me tell you something right now. Pharaoh did not get away with it. When any leader kills the babies, you never get away with it. Pharaoh died a violent death. By the way, Herod came up, "Let's kill all the babies because Jesus is right. Let's kill them." And so how did Herod die? Well, you go back and read the Bible how he died. He didn't die a good death. You can't kill babies. And these presidents that are running for office, these senators running for office, these House of Representatives that say the safest place in the world should be mama's womb. And when you take a mother's womb and begin to kill babies, you are a godless society. Here Pharaoh said, "I don't care. Kill them. Drown them." Well, we're going to find out that that's not the answer, child of God. We're going to have to begin to respect life. Life, liberty, and the pursuit of happiness. The first thing our Constitution says, we are supposed to support life. Why? Because this was a nation founded on God. I am the way, the truth, and the life. But people that do not believe in God, they talk about death. Oh, euthanasia. Okay, you're too old. You don't want, so many states now have legalized it. You don't want to live anymore. Okay, we'll go through a little counseling. After the counseling, if you still want to die, we'll help you kill yourself. And then we celebrate it. That's godless. My days are determined by God. God's word said, He knows exactly how many days I'm supposed to live. Child of God, would we wake up? You have no right this fall to vote for anybody that wants to kill a baby. You don't have that right. You're godless. And I say, we better wake up real fast, because we are already under the judgment hand of God. Socialists and communists running our country. God have mercy. Father, wake us up before it's everlastingly too late. I thank you for our America. God, may we be a righteous people who believe in life. In Jesus' precious name, I ask this prayer for his sake. Amen.
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0: In America, do public school students retain their First Amendment rights to protect their faith? Stay tuned.
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0: Not long ago, a public school in the state of California that allowed students to carry profanity-laced posters protesting some government actions punished another student who showed support for the same activity. They considered his poster to be hate speech. Even if the school administrators believe in their heart that their viewpoint is right and opposing viewpoints are wrong, they violate the United States Constitution when they allow one point of view while silencing another. They cannot take the biblical faith and remove it simply because they disagree with it. 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
1: 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Thank you for supporting the broadcast, Dean and Anna. Josiah, have a sensational celebration today. God bless you wonderfully.

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1: Hey friend, I'm Micah McCurry and this is Bible Tract Echoes. Thank you so very much for joining me today. We're going to dive into the book of Daniel. It's been a little while since we've been there. I'm going to ask you to join me, if you would. Daniel chapter 1. We're going to introduce ourselves to this hero of the faith. I almost said lion of the faith. No joke. Maybe it's because it's a kind of that mnemonic device of Daniel and the lion's den. You always remember it that way, right? Well, today we are going to talk about Daniel, but we're not going to put him in the lion's den quite yet. We're going to introduce ourselves to him at the very beginning of this incredible book of the Bible. While you turn there, let me thank you, each and every one of you. Whether you're a faithful or a first-time listener, I appreciate the fact that you've joined me today as we begin this week. You know, this broadcast, think about this, it's been around since 1958 or thereabouts, the late 1950s. If we do the math, that means 2008 would have been 50 years, 2018 would be 60 years. We're working on 65 years of this program going out over the airwaves. And of course, those of you these days with modern technology and streaming, people are listening on podcasts, Apple Podcasts and Spotify, all those places. But some also watch on YouTube. I wonder if our founder, Dr. Paul Levine, from so many years ago, back in 1938 is when he started this ministry, Bible Tracts Incorporated, I wonder if he could have imagined where it would be today. But where are we? We are still sending out the gospel light, the word of God, to all the world. And we don't plan on changing that anytime soon. Come up, thank you for coming along for the ride. Let's go to Daniel chapter number 1 and verse number 1. I told you we'd start at the beginning. Daniel chapter 1, there's some interesting and difficult names in here. So you bear with me as we do our best, all right? Daniel 1 and verse number 1. I've got one thought I want to communicate to you today. Each day of this week, we're going to zone in on one thought. The thought today, it could be summed up in, what's your purpose? Now, I think back to Micah McCurry, the younger Micah McCurry, little boy Micah, who liked to play Cowboys and Indians or Army Men, things like that. Every stick became a weapon. And I think back to that time, and I remember in my mind's eye, almost vividly, the imagination, some of which I had at that time. As a little boy, I think about playing Army Men and the responsibilities, or at least as I thought of them, of an Army Man. I would think of, you know, you're the quartermaster. I knew what that was because my dad was a logistician in the United States Army. I thought of the cooks and the mechanics. You realize for every infantryman, for every door kicker, for every man that's first into the breach, there are 8 or 9 support people, medical, food, mechanics, transport, logistics, all these different types of things that allow that infantryman, the rifleman, to do his job. And it's so true. I think of missionaries on the other side of the world. There are faithful people like you who support those works. Bible Tracts Incorporated, we do not operate in a vacuum. You folks support it. But as I ask, what's your purpose? I think back to a century. Not 100 years, but a century. S-E-N-T-R-Y, if I'm spelling that correctly. A guard. A watchman. And I think back, little boy Micah, maybe playing with his brothers or his friends and saying, who goes there? Maybe I'm guarding something. I don't remember what it would have been. Maybe it was a playground or something. And maybe it's getting close to dark. You can't quite see who's out there. And someone comes around sneaking. They're skulking around. Who goes there? You see some movement. And then maybe you'd say something like this. State your purpose. Who are you? And state your purpose. Well, friend, I am a child of God. My prayer is that you are as well. If you don't know that, I'd love to hear from you. I'll tell you later on in the broadcast how you can reach out. I'd love to talk to you about that most important of decisions, knowing Christ as your Savior. But if you do know you're a Christian, if you can say, my name is, and you fill in the blank, I am a Christian, I know where I'm going when I die, well, then let me ask the follow-up question, or demand from you, state your purpose. What's your purpose? Here in the book of Daniel, I want to give you just a few thoughts about your purpose and, yes, how to find your purpose, but what you're going to need along with your purpose. Daniel chapter 1, verse number 1 says this, in the third year of the reign of Jehoiakim, king of Judah, came Nebuchadnezzar, king of Babylon, unto Jerusalem and besieged it. And the Lord gave Jehoiakim, king of Judah, into his hand with part of the vessels of the house of God, which he carried into the land of Shinar to the house of his God. And he brought the vessels into the treasure house of his God. That's a little g, God. And the king spake unto Ashpenaz, the master of his eunuchs, that he should bring certain of the children of Israel, and of the king's seed, and of the princes, children in whom was no blemish, but well favored, and skillful in all wisdom, and cunning in knowledge, and understanding science, and such as had ability in them, to stand in the king's palace, and whom they might teach the learning and the tongue of the Chaldeans. And the king appointed them a daily provision of the king's meat and of the wine which he drank, so nourishing them 3 years, that at the end thereof they might stand before the king. Now among these were of the children of Judah, Daniel, Hananiah, Mishael, and Azariah, unto whom the princes of the eunuchs gave names, for he gave unto Daniel the name of Belteshazzar, unto Hananiah of Shadrach, and unto Mishael of Meshach, and unto Azariah of Abednego. He gives them new names, Babylonian names. Verse number 8, and this is our text for today. A familiar passage, but I want you to look at it with fresh eyes. Listen with fresh ears, if you would. But Daniel purposed in his heart that he would not defile himself with the portion of the king's meat, nor with the wine which he drank. Therefore he requested of the prince of the eunuchs that he might not defile himself. Daniel had a purpose in his heart. If you asked Daniel who he was, his Babylonian name would not confuse him. Who goes there? Daniel, but the Babylonians call me Belteshazzar. He would have no problem with that, or at least telling you that. State your purpose. Well, in this particular time, I want you to think about this. The very first time we are introduced to Daniel, the very first interaction we have with him in the Bible. Of course, there's much more to the book of Daniel, an amazing story of, yes, God's grace, his leading, his protection, of bravery, courage. But the very first real account, the first time we're introduced, really verses 1 through 7 just set the stage. They just kind of give you the background. And here we go, verse number 8, but Daniel purposed in his heart that he would not. You realize this meat very likely offered unto idols, and Daniel decided, I can't be a part of that. And Daniel, we are told, decided not to do something. I would like to point out, and this is not the purpose of the message, we're going to get into 3 or 4 things that will help you with your purpose, but I do want to point out that sometimes, yes, you can purpose for positive things, you can purpose for doing things and pressing toward a mark, the prize of the high calling, we can press towards goals, we can commit and purpose in our heart that way, but there are some things in our lives that we might need to be, if I can put it this way, negative about or negative towards. And I don't mean our attitude is such that we're a jerk. I mean in this world where we are told, especially in this generation, that we, as Bible believers, are too negative, that we're all about what we're against. There is, in a small way, some truth to that. There are some things that we are against. We're not necessarily talking about forcing our beliefs on other people. What I am against, worldliness. I am against the killing of children in the womb. I said children, not fetus. That may be a scientific term, and it may even be a true term, but that's still a human life there. I'm against that. I am against the consumption of alcohol. I have biblical principles for that. I believe that whoso looketh on the wine, looketh on the strong drink, whosoever is deceived thereby is not wise. That's a biblical principle you can build off of. I think our bodies are the temple of God, and I believe it would be unwise to defile it with strong drink and certain drugs and smoking and those type of things. You say, Brother McCurry, you're a relic of a bygone age. That was something the old men used to believe. Well, friend, I believe the Bible, and I believe it has some principles for us. Some of these things I'm not necessarily looking to enforce on anyone, but I do believe that there should be some things we are for, and there should be some things we are against. My desire today was to get through all four of these parts of purpose that I wanted to talk about, and I have gone on too long. What we're going to do is this. I'm going to give you all four of them rapid fire tomorrow. I'm going to ask you to tune in, but I do want to leave you with one thought. Daniel had grit. He was willing to be a high friction individual. I think of sandpaper. I think of the times my dad had me doing a woodworking project, and you'd have the different grits of sandpaper. If you know anything about that, what kind of grit do you think Daniel would be? Was he a 400 grit, 200 grit, 120 grit? I don't know, but something tells me he would have been a high friction individual. It would have been known that Daniel had purposed in his heart. And that's what I want to talk about today and what we're going to talk about tomorrow on the broadcast. I had had high aspirations of getting through all of this in one day. I have failed. But I appreciate the fact that you'll tune in tomorrow, as I'm sure you will. Thank you so much for listening. In all sincerity, I'd love to hear from you. My cell number, you can text me at is 309-316-724. That's 309-316-7240. I'd ask you, if you would, to tune in tomorrow to Bible Tract Echoes. We're going to finish this discussion. I'll be much quicker, I promise. Lord willing, and the church don't rise, we will finish our time in Daniel tomorrow. Have a great day for His glory. We'll plan on talking to you soon. God bless.

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0: 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Thank you for supporting the broadcast, Dean and Anna. Josiah, have a sensational celebration today. 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

From the international headquarters of the Sword of the Lord Publishers and Ministries here in downtown Murfreesboro, Tennessee, here in the greater Nashville area in the heart of Tennessee, with Tennessee, the USA, and the world at heart, this is Making a Difference, and I'm Dr. Shelton Smith. I am just absolutely thrilled that I have the privilege of this microphone and to be able to come and visit with our friends all across North America and literally around the world. Thank you for joining us today. And if you are just now getting acquainted with us, please stay around for a few minutes. We're going to have a good time. We're going to open the Bible here and just enjoy some good things from the Word of God. Last week, we started just looking at some of the themes that are found in the New Testament book of Colossians. We looked on Monday last week at a forgotten perspective on prayer, basically praying not just for needs, but for people who are doing well. And then we looked at the prominence of Christ in Colossians 1:18. And then on Wednesday, we did something on warnings, wisdom, and maturity, and showing how that all that unfolds here in the Bible. Well, today we're going to talk about what the text calls the mystery of God. And I want you to stay tuned, because we're going to dig into that here in just a moment. In fact, less than a moment, and we're going to have a good time with it. Now, let me just remind you that November 6 and 7 is the Sword of the Lord Men's Conference. That happens right here at Sword Headquarters. The auditorium here on site is a smaller auditorium. It only seats 300, so the capacity for the men's conference is the first 300 men who register. And any time now, you can register for that, and I hope you'll bring a buddy or two along, bring a group from your church, and listen, we're going to have an absolutely wonderful time. It'll be Friday night starting at 6 p.m., and then starting on Saturday morning at 8:30 and continuing to 1:15. And we're prompt on all of those times, starting and stopping. So I want you to know just what it's about, and we'll talk some more about it as we go along here. But be sure, guys, don't miss the Sword of the Lord Men's Conference, November 6 and 7. Now, let's dig right in here. Colossians chapter number 2 and verse 2 mentions the mystery of God, and here's what it tells us. That their hearts might be comforted, being knit together in love, and into all riches of the full assurance of understanding, to the acknowledgement of the mystery of God and of the Father and of Christ, in whom are hid all the treasures of wisdom and knowledge. Now, also over in chapter 4 of Colossians, in verse number 3, the Bible says, with all praying also for us, that God would open unto us a door of utterance to speak the mystery of Christ, for which I also am in bonds. So, we're going to talk about the mystery of God here for these minutes together today. There are mysteries about a lot of things. When you live in this world, you're going to find a lot of things that you just look at it and you say, I can't understand it, or I can't figure it out. Now, some things are so mysterious that they are, to us, unknowable. Now, God knows about it, but we just haven't figured it out yet. It hasn't been all that many years ago that aviation, I'm talking about men flying through the air, was an unknown. It was something that we hadn't figured out yet. And whenever Orville and Wilbur and some others began to experiment with it, it was like an unveiling of a mystery. Well, at a point, it was unknowable. Then it was knowable, but unexplainable. And sometimes things become knowable, and they are explainable, but yet we have trouble, and they're not understandable. So we struggle even sometimes about what we know or what we've heard somebody explain carefully, and that happens on a lot of fronts in our life. Well, none of these mysteries that are either unknowable, unexplainable, or understandable, none of them are so great as the mystery of God. The human mind is absolutely baffled by the concept of an almighty God. Now, you say, why is that? The baffled mind is really in that state
because of several things. Number one, we have trouble understanding his eternality. That is, he was always no beginning. He's always been there long before time was being registered, long before history was being chronicled. God was there all the time. And we look ahead to the future, and we see that he has no end. He will be there forever. Now, his eternality, it is a baffling mystery to our human minds. We look at it and we just can't quite wrap our minds around that. A second thing that we have some difficulty with, part of the mystery of God, is his perfection. Now, everything that you and I know, I mean, you can take a diamond that looks to the naked eye to be absolutely perfect, but when you examine it carefully under the microscope, guess what? It may have some flaws in it. Probably does. The same thing could be said about every possible thing. You go shopping for a car. You look at a brand new car sitting in the showroom. I mean, it looks like everything's perfect, but you look closer and you'll find already there's a little blemish here, a little blemish there. Something doesn't work right. I mean, it's just the way things are. Human beings, I mean, I know some people, they get the idea they've got everything going their way, and maybe they think, man, I'm just great in all of this. It's like the rich young ruler, you know, said to the Lord, all these things have I kept from my youth up. I mean, he didn't see himself as having any degree of fault or anything that might be charged against him. But it is the nature of human beings. They have a sinful nature. We have a sinful nature. And that sinful nature obviously expresses itself. And yet God is absolutely sinlessly perfect. Now, folks, whenever we contemplate that, that is just absolutely mystifying. We can hardly imagine that anything could be so totally perfect that it has absolutely not even the slightest degree of flaw to it. Now, God is eternal, and he's perfect. And then we look at his omnipresence. You know, Jonah learned that you can't run from God. He got on that boat to head to Tarshish, and he found out pretty quick that even out there on the turbulent sea, that the Lord was right there with him. And so everywhere you are, everywhere you go, and not only just you and me, but everybody else, God has what we call omnipresence. That is, he is present everywhere, and we're baffled by that. I mean, right now, I'm in Murfreesboro, Tennessee. Last week, I was somewhere else out across the country. And this coming week, I'll make a trip somewhere. And, you know, all of that is just absolutely the way it is. It is the fact that I can be one place at one time, but I can't be everywhere, but God can. He is omnipresent, and we are baffled by that. It's a part of the mystery of God. And then not only that, but he's omnipotent. That, again, is a big word. That just means he's all powerful. In this day and time, you know, we're concerned about nuclear power. There was a day when atomic power was the newest thing. There was a day when even the discovery of dynamite was something that we said, wow, just think of that, what the potential for that is. And other things like that. Sometimes when I get on an airplane and it's about half full of people and the pilot really throws the coal to it on takeoff and points the nose up and you sit back in your seat and just the pressure, you know, you say, wow, this big old hunk of iron and metal, plastic, all of this goes into making the airplane and the people on it and the luggage and all the weight. And you find out how many pounds there are. And yet the power of that thing, it just has to fly. I'm telling you, it is absolutely amazing. And yet we realize that it all has its limits. It all has its limits, but God has no limits on his power. There's nothing that he cannot do. That's why when we read about creation in Genesis and other parts of the Bible, we understand, yes, God was the creator. I was looking last night at a baseball game on television, and they kept showing the moon. And it was a full moon. It was up close. And oh my, what a delight, a beautiful sight. And the moon out there just doing what it does. And God put it there. God made it, put it in its place. And it functions on a very orderly schedule. All of that because of the omnipotence, the all powerfulness of God. And not only that, but God is omniscient. Now,
Those are three big words: omnipresent, omnipotence, and omniscient. Omniscient just means God knows everything. He is all-knowing. That means you ask God a question, he doesn't have to have an encyclopedia, he does not have to have Google, he does not have to have the Library of Congress, he does not have to have anything at all about any subject, whether it's history or physics or geology or anything, whatever the information is that's required, God is in possession of that. Now, that is true, just absolutely baffling to the human mind. Then I say not only his eternality, his perfection, his omnipresence, his omnipotence, and his omniscience, but think about his Trinity, him being triune. That is, God the Father, God the Son, and God the Holy Spirit. You think about that for a moment. Here we have not three gods, but three persons in one. Now, again, do I fully understand that? I can't say that I fully understand that. I can't tell you that I fully grasp that. Now, do I believe it? Yes, I believe it, because the Bible makes that very clear. But, dear friends, sometimes some of these things that may be mysterious to us, God's revealed it. He has told us, for example, that he is Father, Son, and Holy Ghost. We know that because he tells us so. If we don't grasp it, if we don't figure it out, it doesn't make any less true. It is, in fact, true. It's a part of the mystery of God. And then I'll mention one more thing here. That is the salvation that's offered through the Lord Jesus Christ. We look at that, and it is absolutely a mystery that the Lord would do what he has done to make it possible for us to be forgiven, to make it possible for us to be saved, to be admitted to the family of God, and ultimately to go to heaven. Amazingly, he has done that. He sent the Lord Jesus to be birthed in human flesh, and not just in an ordinary way, but by virtue of a virgin birth. And he allowed him to live here for a little over three decades and to live a sinless life, absolutely in line with the perfection of the Godhead. While here in human flesh, he committed no sin, no flaw, nothing to be charged against him. And then he went to the cross and died on that cross, the substitutionary death, shed his blood there in order to make a blood payment for our salvation, and then resurrected from the grave and ascended back to heaven without the benefit of rocket boosters or aviational supplements or any such thing as that. And all of that, I mean, absolutely mind-boggling, absolutely just baffling to the human mind, and yet it is the reality of it all. Now, in the Bible, when God mentions a mystery, he provides a revelation of the truth and unravels the mystery. With him, it's the norm. With him, it is the truth. It is, in fact, the reality of things. Now, I've moved very slowly through this today because to me, it is absolutely an amazing truth that needs to be really registered with all of us in a very definitive way, and in a way where we have at least the good understanding that we can get from it. Now, I think tomorrow I have some more things I want to say about this, and so we'll do a part two of this on the mystery of God on the broadcast tomorrow. So be sure to join me, and we'll have a good time again just digging through what we learned here from the book of Colossians. Well, it's been a joy to have you along today, and I thank you for being a friend, for being a partner with us in the work here. We're just delighted at your friendship and trust that you'll get in touch sometime soon. And here's the contact information: Dr. Shelton Smith at P.O. Box 1099, Murfreesboro, Tennessee, 37133. 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Well, look, we'll be back here tomorrow, Lord willing, so please join me then. And until that time, God bless you. Do have a great, grand, blessed, and wonderful rest of the day. And goodbye for now.

It is of the Lord's mercies that we are not consumed, because His compassions fail not. They are new every morning. Great is Thy faithfulness.

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0: This day of broadcasting is being shared with you by Dean and Anna Pierce of Linton in honor of their son Josiah, because today is his 14th birthday. Thank you for supporting the broadcast, Dean and Anna. Josiah, have a sensational celebration today. God bless you wonderfully.

0: Hello, this is David Snyder, President of Baptist International Missions Incorporated, welcoming you to today's broadcast of Moments for Missions under the direction of our Vice President, Dr. J.B. Godfrey.
1: Well, summers here at BIMI, they're always full. And for some of us here who work during the summer activities, it's not easy. It's long hours, and back in June, we have our Candace School, which is for new missionaries who've applied and are coming in to be approved and to be trained. And then we had a week in June also. We call Enrichment Week, which is for our veteran missionaries when they come in and we just love on them. We take their kids out to different activities. We have spiritual activities as well. And then for the adults, there's preaching and many other things. And again, just making them feel welcome and sort of a week of rest and relaxation. And so it's a great time. But in July, we have 2 weeks called Camp BIMI. Well, Camp BIMI, we had one the first full week of July, the 6th through the 11th. And then we just finished one the 20th through the 25th. And Camp BIMI is an important thing here. Let me just share some things from the director of Prefill Ministries, and that would be Jason Ritchie. And he writes to the Camp BIMI alumni, but let me share with you what he says. Camp BIMI was never meant to be the finish line. It was only meant to be a starting point. Often, we sense God's leading long before his timing becomes clear. The space between calling and clarity can feel uncertain, and that's where we want to encourage people. Just know that preparation time is never wasted time when it's fully surrendered to the Lord. In Proverbs 3, 5, and 6, it reminds us, "Trust in the Lord with all thine heart. Lean not unto thine own understanding. In all thy ways acknowledge him, and he shall direct thy paths." So while we continue walking with the Lord and waiting on his will, remember this, God sees faithfulness and he rewards it. Serve faithfully at college or in your local church and pursue your training, always seeking God's direction. Do everything with purpose and excellence. Even the little things, knowing it matters for all of eternity, and by choosing this path, you are joining an uncommon group, Christ seekers, who refuse to simply get by, who won't settle for just enough, and who stay gospel-focused in a distracted world. Now that choice matters, and as you choose faithfulness in the little things, you will be rewarded with greater opportunity for service. Well, we actually put out a magazine here called BIMI Encourager, Camp BIMI Encourager, and we do that to keep the alumni up with what's going on here. Well, what do we want to do through Camp BIMI? We want to encourage continued spiritual growth. We want to promote prayerful preparation. And we want to provide practical experience for long-term faithfulness. And we want to keep those who've been to Camp BIMI connected with what God is doing through BIMI. And I will just add here at the end that Camp BIMI is a place for those 16 and older who are seeking to know God's will. They may feel called to a field or maybe not. We don't put pressure on them. But it's about preparing and getting them ready to say, "Lord, here I am. I want and I'm willing to do what you want me to do."
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1: Today we're looking at the topic, Basic Needs of Children. I'm continuing this week to discuss some of the areas in which your children have personal needs that must be met while they're growing up. The Bible makes it clear that you, as the Christian parent, have a responsibility to train your children. We often quote the verse from Proverbs, "Train up a child in the way he should go, and when he is old, he will not depart from it." But actually, that verse is only one of many passages in the Bible that refer to the parent's responsibility. Almost 24 verses command parents to train their children, and literally scores of other verses refer to the parent-child relationship in such a way that shows the parents have a responsibility to guide their children wisely as they mature. Deuteronomy 8:5, for instance, says, "Thou shalt also consider in thine heart that as a man chasteneth his son, so the Lord thy God chasteneth thee." Psalm 34:11 appeals to young people with the words, "Come, ye children, hearken unto me. I will teach you the fear of the Lord." Proverbs 10:5 counsels, "He that gathereth in summer is a wise son, but he that sleepeth in harvest is a son that causeth shame." Over and over again, the Bible makes it clear that parents should provide guidance to their children by meeting their basic needs. You see, if these needs are met, the children will grow up to fulfill all the potential that God has designed them to have. But if those needs are not met, the children will grow up with character flaws and personality disorders that will make it impossible for them to successfully serve the Lord. One very important need that young people have is the need to express their feelings. When I say that children need to express their feelings, I'm not talking about the tendency that young children have to throw an undisciplined tantrum. I'm talking about their need to show their love to someone else, to be able to laugh with you, to share their feelings of sorrow and concern, to demonstrate creativity in different areas of life. These are abstract things, and many parents never stop to think about what they can do in the home to encourage their children to develop self-expression. But there are things that you can do. In fact, there are things that you must do if you expect your child to develop normally in the area. As you spend time with your child, as you play various games with him, as you read to him, as you plan with him, as you allow him to tease and to enjoy himself with you, you're giving him outlets for his emotions. And these outlets are vitally necessary in order for your child to develop a normal, wholesome, emotional balance for his life. He needs to do these things while he's young in order to learn how to do them when he's older. If a child is forced to hold his emotions in as he matures, he'll learn to hold his emotions in and not to release them through normal self-expression. And emotions that are held in over a period of time can cause all sorts of real physical ailments. To avoid this, you must teach your child to express himself. Probably the greatest fault of parents in this area is to become so busy that they do not give their children time. Many families have very little intimate contact within the home. This is particularly true of fathers who come home from work tired and wanting time alone so that they can relax after the job. But your children need you. Unless you give yourself to your children, you prepare them for a life with an emotional outlook that is out of balance. This is why you need to focus on meeting the basic need of your child in this area. Only in this way can you point them in the way that they should go.
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0: This day of broadcasting is being shared with you by Dean and Anna Pierce of Linton in honor of their son Josiah, because today is his 14th birthday. Thank you for supporting the broadcast, Dean and Anna. Josiah, have a sensational celebration today. God bless you wonderfully.

This is Pastor Darrell Coggs, pastor of the Trinity Baptist Church in Mocksville, North Carolina. We're so glad that you've tuned in to our program today, and we hope that you'll stay tuned for the next 15 minutes. We'll have a word of prayer, then a song, then a sermon from the Word of God. Again, let me say thank you for tuning in to our program today. Heavenly Father, use us today on the broadcast to be a blessing to each one that listens in. We realize, Lord, today there's people listening that are spiritually struggling. There's people that are having a hard time, people fighting, Lord, depression and discouragement. Lord, so we pray today that you'll use us to be a blessing to them. Then we pray for that one that's drifted and gotten away from God. We pray that, Lord, you'll use this to help them to come back to God. And, Lord, we love you and we thank you, Lord, for what you'll do. We pray for the one today that needs to be saved, that they'd come to Christ. Lord, thank you for this station. Thank you for what it stands for. And may you use us to be a real blessing to God's people today. In Jesus' precious name, we pray. And for his sake, amen. Thank you for tuning in to our broadcast. And this is Brother Cox speaking to you. And we want to be a help to you today, be an encouragement. We appreciate you listening in. You can be an encouragement to us if you'd take time to write us a note or a card, a letter, and drop it in the mail. Our address, Trinity Baptist Church, 2722 Highway 601 South, Mocksville, North Carolina, 27028. That's our mailing address. That's our driving directions also. And so you have our address there, Trinity Baptist Church, 2722 Highway 601 South, Mocksville, North Carolina, 27028. Service times, our next scheduled service Wednesday night, our midweek prayer meeting service on Wednesday night. We have our children's program for ages 3 through 6th grade, and below that is nurseries. And our choir will sing on Wednesday night, and then, Lord's willing, a message from the Word of God. And then Sunday school on Sunday morning at 10 a.m., classes for all ages, from the nurseries up through the adult classes, 11 o'clock, our morning service, 7 o'clock, our Sunday evening service. Trinity Baptist Church is an old-fashioned, independent Baptist church located in Davie County, North Carolina. And also at 11 o'clock on Sunday morning is our Spanish service in our old auditorium next door. And actually every building that we have on our property is being used on Sunday for services. We have children's churches and all of that going on, as I said, Sunday school. So a whole lot going on here. So if you come, there's a class for you and a place for you, and you'll be made to feel welcomed and loved, and we hope that you can if you don't have a home church. So we're going to play a song for you at this time and then go right into the message.

0: In your Bible, in the book of Psalms, in 119th Psalm, which is the longest chapter in the entire Word of God, 176 verses, and all these verses have to do with the Bible. It has to do with the Word of God and referring to the Scriptures. And in the 71st verse, this is what the psalmist said. David said, "It is good for me that I've been afflicted, that I might learn thy statutes. It is good for me that I've been afflicted, that I may learn thy statutes." Back in verse number 50, he said, "This is my comfort in mine affliction, for thy word hath quickened me." In verse 92, it says, "Unless thy law had been my delights, I should have then perished in mine affliction." Now, we don't think, or this is a rather direct contradiction to the world, to say we have good trouble or affliction. And whoever heard of good trouble or blessed trouble? Yet the psalmist says, as he looks back over his life, that trouble had worked together for good in his life because it drove him to the Scriptures. You know, a few days ago, this actually happened to me. There's a lady whose husband rides one of our buses. He rides faithful, been coming for, oh, I don't know, a number of years. Well, his wife wouldn't, it's Soul Winners, the bus captain that runs that particular route. He went and witnessed to her many times. He did. Others did. Witness to her. She wouldn't come to church. I think she come one time and just would not come back. Didn't care for it. Didn't like it. Lost. She'd tell you she's lost. And this dear lady, a few weeks ago, it hadn't been long at all, she had a stroke. And so this bus captain came to me and said, "Pastor," and told me, said, this man's wife's had a stroke. And he said, "I'll be honest with you." He said, "I've witnessed to her over and over. She's hard. She's very hard." And he said, "She wants almost nothing to do with God or church or anything to do with that." And he said, "Would you go talk to her?" So I went and met this lady and talked to her. And I told her the story in the Bible of old King Nebuchadnezzar when he got proud, and you know, he got hard and he got proud, how that God broke him down to where that he would listen. And so, long story short, I was able to take my New Testament and stand there by her hospital bed, and as I began to witness to her, I saw tears running down the sides of her face, and both sides of her face, tears just pouring down. And whenever I asked her, "Would you take Jesus Christ as your personal Savior?" she'd had this stroke, but she reached her hand out to get a hold of my hand, to pray with me, and to ask the Lord Jesus to be her Savior. She's a completely different person now. When I go over, and I've been visiting the hospital, when I go to see her, it's like, "I'm so glad you came. I'm glad you're here." And it's a whole total different thing. You know what happened? That trouble there, as bad as it was, and she's not over the stroke yet. She's taking therapy, but not over it. But as bad as that trouble was, that turned out to be good trouble. Because had she went on like she would have died without God, spent eternity in hell. So it really turned out to her benefit. But you see, now, she said, "Now I get out of here and get up on my feet and get going. I'm coming to church. I'm going to read my Bible. I'm going to have the, you know, I'm going to get to God." Well, David said the same thing. Now, David was already saved. But he said down in verse 71, "It is good for me that I'd been afflicted, that I might learn thy statutes." Verse 50, "This is my comfort in mine affliction, for thy word hath quickened me," or made me alive. Now, I want to give you a few thoughts here, and we don't have much time left today, but I want to give you a thought on this thing of good trouble, or it's good for me to have had problems. What was this trouble that David had in his life? First of all, can I say that David's trouble, he had trouble David had trouble with his own flesh. And you know, He had trouble with his flesh, the weakness of the flesh. David stayed home from the battle when he was the king of Israel and should have went to battle. But that day he sent his general, sent Joab, told him, said, you know what I want and all that. But David that day is the day that he, when he stayed home and should have been in the battle, he messed up with Bathsheba, the wife of Uriah the Hittite, who was one of David's mighty men. Well, she conceived and got with child, and then the child died, and he had Uriah killed. It was just a mess there. But you know, even after that, what David did, even though God forgave him, it seemed that the sword never departed from his house. He had problems. David had trouble with his children. And let me tell you something that can break you down, friend, is when you have trouble with your children because you love them. You love your children. You love your grandchildren. And it can really get to your heart. But you know what else it can do? It can also drive you to your knees, to the prayer closet. And it can also drive you to the Scriptures. You know, Job said about the Scriptures, I eat more than my necessary food. You know why? Because when the problems come in Job's life, he turned more to Scripture. He said, I read more of it. I got more in it. And let me just say today, friend, don't let your trouble make you bitter and mad at God and all that. Why don't you let your problems take you closer to your Bible? Let me say, I don't know how I'd make it without my Bible. And brother, in the times of trials, in the times of troubles, in the times of hard times, let God use your Bible to navigate you and help you and encourage you and strengthen you. My time's come and gone. Thank you for listening. 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Until next time.
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0: This day of broadcasting is being shared with you by Dean and Anna Pierce of Linton in honor of their son Josiah, because today is his 14th birthday. Thank you for supporting the broadcast, Dean and Anna. Josiah, have a sensational celebration today. God bless you wonderfully.
2: Hello, boys and girls. This is Mr. Bill. Welcome to the Children's Gospel Hour.

0: Has the devil been bothering you today? You say, oh, Mr. Bill, the devil is the worst thing in my life. He was at my house today. He was there when I got up out of bed this morning. He was there when I went to bed last night. He just bothers me all the time, Mr. Bill, and I don't know what to do about it. I tell him to leave, and he won't leave. And, Mr. Bill, I just don't understand why he would bother me so much. Well, let me tell you, he's not. You say, huh, Mr. Bill? Wait a minute, Mr. Bill. Are you trying to tell me you know the devil's not here in my house all the time? Well, I know he's not there all the time. I wouldn't guarantee he wasn't there some of the time, maybe a few seconds. You say, Mr. Bill, are you kidding? How come I got so much trouble? Well, to be honest, I don't know why you got so much trouble. But did you know the devil is only one person? He cannot be everywhere at once. Now, if we were talking about God, we could say God is everywhere at once. God was with you when you were having your trouble. He was, Mr. Bill? I didn't even know he's there. Maybe that's your problem. He's everywhere. Yes. And if you know Jesus Christ as Savior, he's there for your good. He's there living in you, always working things together for good to them that love God, to them who are the called according to his purpose. But Satan is not. He is not omnipresent. That's what that big word means, everywhere present, everywhere being. He is not. So, if he was bothering you that much, then how could he bother everybody else in the world? Huh? Well, don't you think there's some people he could want to affect a little bit more than he affects you? People who are out doing the work for God, missionaries in dangerous countries, don't you think Satan would like to be after them? But he's still only one being. If he is bothering somebody in China right now, he is not bothering you right now where you are. He is not in San Francisco and in New York at the same time. See, Satan is not like that. But let's see how Satan worked with Job. We find one day that Satan came up to talk to the Lord. Now, we're not going to argue about this, how the Satan comes and talks to the Lord, except we do know that God made Satan, correct? He made an angel, Lucifer, son of the morning, who rebelled about the time the earth was being created and fell to the earth and bothered Adam and Eve terribly, and etc. But we also know from the Bible that Satan has the privilege, or at least did have, of going up and presenting certain things to God against believers. He's called the accuser of the brethren. In other words, he goes to God and says, you know what Joel Subotnick is doing over there? He's your servant, isn't he? Well, you hear what he's been doing. Now, obviously, God knows everything, doesn't he? Doesn't matter who it is, if it's Joe, if it's Sam, if it's Mary, if it's Anita, it doesn't matter who you are. God knows everything you're doing. So Satan's not coming to give God information. He is just trying to remind God that you can't put up with that kind of thing. You got to curse that person. You got to do something bad to him because he is yours. And so we find there was a day when the sons of God came to present themselves before the Lord. The sons of God are the angels. And Satan also came among them. And the Lord immediately goes right to the devil. Satan, whence comest thou? Satan answered the Lord and said, well, I've been going to and fro in the earth and from walking up and down in it. Well, the Bible later on tells us what he is doing when he's walking to and fro in the earth. It's he was seeking whom he may devour. That's what the Bible says he's doing. He hates people. You say, wait a minute, Mr. Bill. You mean he hates Christians? Well, yes. Well, he doesn't hate evil people, does he? Oh, yeah. Satan hates everybody. Yeah. He hates them all. And he'd love to destroy you, take you. If you're not saved, he'd take you into hell right now. Now, he isn't going to be there, but he's coming later. And he wants you to go now because he hates you that much. He can't take a child of God to hell, but he wants to make their life miserable. So anyhow, the Lord says to Satan, he says, have you considered my servant Job, that there is none like him in the earth? A perfect and an upright man, one that feareth God and escheweth evil. Remember last time in our lesson we were talking about rich people and Job being that rich person? Well, you know what? God suddenly tells about his opinion of this rich man. He's a man who fears me, loves me, and he's perfect and upright. Wow, must have been a pretty good rich man. Well, anyhow, that's what his whole idea was. He presents this before Satan. Now, why would God do that? Why in the world would God just throw that in Satan's face? You know, Satan, who would love to destroy Job, who would love to take that wealth away, who would love to just inflict Job with so many things. Why would a loving God who loves Job and Job loves him throw that at Satan as if to say, what you going to do about it? And let me tell you what, Satan was not at a loss for words here. Satan had been checking out Job. Now, you might say, Mr. Beal, Satan seems like he's everywhere at once, doesn't he? Yes, he does, but don't forget that he's a lot of demons. Now, as far as his ruling these demons, I guess he does. I guess they owe their allegiance to him. Now, when Satan eventually goes to hell, he will not rule hell. He's not there now. No, he's walking to and fro on the earth. But he will go to hell, and he won't be the ruler. He will be suffering day and night like every poor lost soul who's there. Well, Satan is now coming up saying, I have considered your servant Job, and I've also considered why he does what he does, why he serves you, why he loves you. Mm-hmm. See, Satan chooses who he's going after. Here was a man making an effect on the world and his part of the world for God. That's who Satan's going to take his time with. In other words, if you and I are not having any effect on people being saved, turning away from Satan and all the evil that goes with it, if we don't have any effect like that, why should Satan bother with us? Why should he come around and bother you just because you're looking nasty at your sister or you're not obeying your mama? Well, I mean, these are wrong, of course, but Satan has bigger fish to fry. Yes, sir. He's got people out there, missionaries, in Muslim lands seeking to win precious Muslim people to Christ and giving their lives, and Satan loves to destroy them. And so why should he waste his time with you or me? So Satan answers him and he says, doth Job fear God for naught? Hast thou not made a hedge about him and about his house and about all that he hath on every side? Thou hast blessed the work of his hands, and his substance is increased in the land. Was this true? You mean God had allowed him to have this wealth and put a hedge around it? You know what a hedge is? Mr. Beale lived up north and we had hedges. They were like a fence. You plant all these little shoots and they grow up and they'll kind of like make a fence because they intertwine as they're growing. Yes, and the more you trim them and all that, they just grow together. You can't get through them. And I had to trim those crazy bushes. Wow, what a job. Well, anyhow, Satan says, you have made a hedge that I can't get through to get his wealth. And I've been wanting to take that godly wealth. I wanted to take that money that's being used for you, and I wanted to take it and use it for me. And he said, you won't let me. He said, I'll tell you what, God, if you will take that hedge down and let me go after his money, he'll curse you to your face. You just wait and see, God. Wait and see. Well, how could God resist such a challenge? I mean, is God going to stand there and say, well, I'm not going to let you do it? No. He said, okay. He said, you can have everything of his. Everything he has is in your power. Only upon himself, upon his body physically, put not forth thine hand. So Satan went forth from the presence of the Lord, and we know the end result here, by the way. We've had that in our previous lesson. Everything was taken away. All of his material wealth was gone. Wow. And Job ended up broke. But how did Job respond to all this wealth being gone? He said, the Lord giveth, and the Lord taketh away. Blessed be the name of the Lord. You say, Mr. Bill, how come he didn't say, the devil took it away? Well, he did not know that. You say, what do you mean, Mr. Beal? It's right here in the Bible. He could have read the... No, no. Job had to live the book of Job. Afterwards, after it was all over, God told him what had happened, and he wrote it all down. But while he was going through all this suffering, all this loss of his wealth and everything, he didn't know why. He didn't know Satan was up there talking to God. He didn't know that God and the devil had got little agreement, and God said, you can go ahead and test Job by taking away everything he has. It was a test. That's what it was. God was purposely allowing this to test Job for Job's sake, for Satan's sake, and for our sake, as we're going to see in future lessons. And Job was going to pass this test for sure. Now, just a brief word about tests. God gives these, and he is not giving them to you to hurt you, to destroy you. No, it's to help you see some things you need to fix. But they'll help, for sure. Perhaps there's someone listening today, and as yet, you've never accepted Christ as your personal Savior. It's so good to know that there is a Heavenly Father who does love you, who sent his Son Jesus to die on the cross to save you, who was buried and rose again the third day, and he can save you. He can come into your heart right now, wash away your sins, because he's already taken the punishment for them. That's why he can do that. And he can come live in you permanently. And for sure, you can go to heaven when you die. Have you ever asked him to be your Savior? Are you sick and tired of sin and want him in your heart? Ask him now. The Bible says, whosoever shall call upon the name of the Lord shall be saved. Call upon him, mean it from your heart, trust him alone for salvation. He'll save you. Won't you do it now? Dear Jesus, please forgive me for being a sinner. Come into my heart and save me with your blood. Amen. Did you pray that? Did you mean it with all your heart? I'd like you to call me. Yes, call me, Mr. Beal, and tell me of your decision to receive Christ as Savior. I'll be glad to help you to begin growing in our Lord Jesus Christ. The number is 1-888-882-1336. I'll repeat it. 1-888-882-1336. But there's another way you can contact us. 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

0: 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The number again is 812-227-8151. 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
1: Once again, we say welcome aboard. It's good to be with you at this time. Brother Munn speaking. I program here called A Fisherman's 5-Minute Look at the Book. The Book of Job. Job chapter 40 this week. I'd like to read verse 9 here. Let's talk this week about being spiritually handicapped. You said, what are you talking about? You know, a lot of people have all the function of their body, but yet they're still handicapped because they don't have, let me just put it this way, the arm of God is not engaged in their life. What are you talking about, Brother Munn? The book of Job chapter 4, or chapter 40, and it says here in verse 9, God, of course, is speaking to Job. God is showing forth his power unto Job and comparing Job's strength and Job's power unto God's power. And he just says to Job, he proposes a question here. Job chapter 40, verse 9. He says this. He said, hast thou an arm like God? Or canst thou thunder with a voice like him? He said, you got an arm like mine? It's for strength and power. He said, Job, you got an arm like mine? He said, to begin with, you wanna duke it out with me? You wanna fight it out with God? Hast thou an arm like God? So, there are many places in the Bible it talks about the arm of God. All of my life I have known, because I've been in church most of my life. Sad to say, the gospel story did not enter into my heart until 1966. I heard the truth, but it didn't penetrate, didn't do anything. And just an old sinner, whether you say a religious or non-religious, a sinner's a sinner, you know. But I remember in our hymn book, I have it in front of me right now. It's hymn number 206. You said, you're not going to sing for us, Brother Munn. No. It says this, what a fellowship, what a joy divine, leaning on the everlasting arms. What a blessedness, what a peace is mine, leaning on the everlasting arms. And then he said, what have I to dread, what have I to fear, leaning on the everlasting arms. In other words, now that I'm saved, I have the arm of God engaged into my life. And how powerful that arm is. Leaning, safe and secure from all alarms. Leaning on the everlasting arms. God said to Job, he said, you think you have special abilities? Job was found out to be a bit proud. He said, you got an arm like mine? He said, let me show you my arm. Do you have an arm like mine? The Bible talks about God's arm many, many places. In the book of Exodus chapter 6, it talks about God's outstretched arm. The book of Deuteronomy talks about God's redeeming arm. In the book of 2 Kings, it talks about God's great and powerful arm. In the book of Job here, Job chapter 38, Job chapter 35, it talks about God's mighty and powerful and high arm. Psalm chapter 98, it talks about God's victorious and holy arm. The book of Isaiah 33, Isaiah 63, God's glorious arm, the arm of salvation. You said, I got it, Brother Munn, the arm of God. Without it, my friend, there is no hope, and help in our life as far as strength that would come from God. We think about the need of spiritual strength as far as life itself. I'm glad there is more strength in life than just my flesh, because sooner or later the arm of flesh will fail me. I'm glad I have the armor of God. My friend, as it is inserted into my life, first as far as salvation is concerned, and then as far as not only salvation, but safety and security, you know, and God can give me power to take and overcome. We think about the heaviest and hardest of temptations, and give me that that's needed to be able to bear burdens. The Bible talks about God's arm. We're going to see this week how the arm of God is a very essential part of the body. What would you do without your arms? Have you ever thought about that? Just put your arms behind your back. My friend, what will it do if we didn't have our arms? It reduces to the to just no more than just an animal, like a cow or a horse, you know. Without our arms, we're actually helpless. We'd be spiritually handicapped. As far as the arms, all they guard and protect and defend and offend, and it's a symbol of strength and just some good things that's there as we talk about our Heavenly Lord and Savior, the Lord Jesus Christ. What a fellowship, what a joy divine, leaning on the everlasting arms. Do you have someone you can lean against? I'm glad I have God's arm. Job, hast thou an arm like God's? Without such, spiritually handicapped. Until tomorrow, Fisher Mund, say goodbye.

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0: 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Thank you for supporting the broadcast, Dean and Anna. Josiah, have a sensational celebration today. God bless you wonderfully.

0: You're listening to the Living by Faith broadcast. Faith Baptist Church in Bourbonnais, Illinois is excited to bring you this program hosted by Dr. Terry Angel. 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
1: For me and you here, okay? So we're going to Exodus 31. We'll get back to the Beatitudes next week. That'll be good, in fact, because it's on mercy on Father's Day. And fellas, we need to learn how to be merciful, amen? If any group needs to learn mercy, it's men. And the reason this church has been here for 56 years is His Word is sufficient. His Word is sufficient. Look at last verse. Chapter 31, Exodus. And he gave unto Moses, when he had made an end of communing with him upon Mount Sinai, two tables of testimony, tables of stone written with the finger of God. Isn't that something? Look at 32. And I'm gonna search for scripture, but I think I got close. 15. Yeah, 15. And Moses turned and went down from the mount, and the two tables of the testimony were in his hand. The tables were written on both their sides, on the one side and on the other were they written. And the tables were the work of God, and the writing was the writing of God, graven upon the tables. So you understand what happened here, right? The Bible says in last verse of 31 that they were the tables of stone. That was written with the finger of God. And in 32, verse 15 and 16 tells us that they were the tables, 16, were the work of God. That word that he wrote on those words he wrote on those tables, that was his work. His work. I've said before that it's my opinion, this is not a hill to die on, but it's my opinion that this time right here, now Moses went up on Mount Sinai. He was there 40 days. The first 6 days he sat in complete silence. Nobody talked to him. He didn't speak to anybody. Complete silence. Now you think about that, 6 days. On the seventh day, God began to speak to him, and when he got to the 40th day, the end of the 40th day, it was done. God had spoken to him about the tabernacle. He had spoken to him about the commandments, some of the ordinances, and so for the furniture in the tabernacle. And then when God was done, he handed Moses those two tables of stone. Two tables of stone. And on those tables were the written words of God. And God, he called it his work. And in my opinion, this is the first time in human history that a human being held in his hands where he could read them God's words. Now, some people think that, in fact, I was with one of the pastors at the camp this week. We were talking about this. He thinks that God, if you read the Bible chronologically, this would be different today, okay? But it's a different day already. We don't have picnics every Sunday, so. And by the way, it's church casual tonight. We don't do that every Sunday, but. So anyway, some people believe, you know, you read the book, you read the Bible chronologically, you get through Genesis chapter 11. Genesis 12 is where Abraham comes in. Abram. Some people believe that the book of Job was written right there, because Job, you get to chapter 11, Genesis, get through it, then you read the book of Job. Book of Job is one of the oldest books in the Bible. And some people believe that God gave Moses the book of Job while he was on the backside of the desert in 40 days. We'll find out someday, amen, and when we get to heaven. But maybe he did. But as far as we are told in Scripture, because this is not speculation, this happened. God gave Moses two tables of stone with his words written on them. Okay? Now, what did God give Moses? What did God give me and you when he gave us his word? I could go on to talk about the next 1600 years plus or minus. God continued to reveal his word to man, put it on, if you will, parchment or paper, and then you get to Revelation, the end of the first century, Revelation 22:21. God put a period there. That was it. That was it. Now we got a completed book. Completed Bible. Okay. So what did God give Moses? What did God give man when he gave us his word? And I'm going on that song The word is sufficient. Okay, sufficient. Jeremiah, go there. Jeremiah 15. Some of you will remember this outline. So I'm not doing anything new. This is old. But old is good sometimes, right? Jeremiah 15, verse 16. This is the prophet Jeremiah speaking, "Thy words were found, and I did eat them, and thy word was unto me the joy and rejoicing of mine heart." I'm going to shorten, because we only have, I don't have long this morning. I've shortened some of this, these verses. Jeremiah found God's words. He ate them. Now, you know and I know, he didn't take a piece of parchment, rip it out, put some hot sauce on it, and put it in his mouth and eat it. Okay? He read them. He took them in. Right? He read them. What does that mean? That means that God gave us, in His Word, nourishing food. Yes, nourishing food. A lot of things, the Bible talks about it being milk. The Bible talks about it being meat. The Bible talks about it being butter. The Bible talks about His words being honey. That's all good for you. Amen. Milk, meat, no matter what the vegetarians say. God told Adam, rise, kill, and eat. Amen, okay? So, milk, meat, butter, honey. Margarine's never mentioned in the Bible. It's part of the Antichrist, okay? So, all right, so what did God give us? He gave us nourishing food. What this book is, what physical food is to your physical body, this book is to your soul and spirit. This book is food. What does food do to your physical body? Gives you strength. Gives you strength. What does the Bible do to your soul and spirit? It gives you strength. You say, I don't see the word strength in verse 15 or verse 16. I know, but do you see the joy and rejoicing of mine heart? You know what Nehemiah said? Nehemiah said, the joy of the Lord is your strength. This book, physical food, we all like to eat. Come tonight, hamburgers, hot dogs. How can you get better than that? Okay. Unless you have fried okra with it, all right? But we all love that. We love to eat. Nothing wrong with loving to eat. It's good to eat. Gives your body strength. If you went without food for 30 days, you'd be weak. And I think the reason we have some weak Christians today is because people, the only Bible they get is 10:45 on Sunday morning or 6 o'clock Sunday night. And folks, you don't eat once a week. You go to the table two or three times a day. And you should eat a good meal from God's Word every day. Okay? Yeah, it's good what you get at church. Hopefully, the meat of the Word and the milk of the Word is preached, and it's nourishing to your soul and spirit. But you need more than that. You need it on a daily basis. So you need to have a time set aside to get a good meal from God's Word, get strengthened, get your muscles and your strength built up through the Word that God has given us. He gave us nourishing food.
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0: Well, thank you for joining us on the broadcast today. This is Pastor Castle. We're back in our study of 1 Corinthians. We're in chapter 11, began this chapter last week, and we're getting into just the first few verses here where Paul, again, just answers some difficult questions. Okay, he dealt with certain problems, and he's addressing some problems in this chapter about marriage and authority within the church. And it appears the church in Corinth had a question about how men and women prayed in the church. Very good thing, and something that had to do particularly with the customs and the culture of the day. And so he begins this chapter by saying, "Be ye followers of me, even as I also am of Christ." He said, "Follow me, and we'll give you the answers." And in following Paul, we follow the doctrine of the apostles. We're following the authority of the scriptures as given in church polity according to the Bible. And he said, "Now I praise you, brethren, that you remember me in all things and keep the ordinances as I delivered them to you." Remember, we talked about baptism and salvation, or baptism and Lord's Supper last week, communion. But then he without hesitation, strikes to the heart of the matter, instantly answers the question and explains his answer. Doesn't tiptoe through the tulips, doesn't avoid it in hopes of not offending someone. He gives a very immediate response to a very important question. And so let's look at this together, and let's remember, great peace have they which love thy law, nothing shall offend them. You can't offend a Christian with the Bible if they're a Bible Christian. So he says, "I would have you know that the head of every man is Christ, and the head of the woman is the man, and the head of Christ is God." And so he lays down the law immediately. And look, there is a lifetime of doctrinal and practical instruction in that statement. He reminds the church of the lines of authority by God that have been established. Everyone has authority in their life, okay? So, ma'am, don't be upset with that if you pay rent to a landlord, okay? The man is subject to Christ. The woman is subject to the man. God establishes order, even within the Godhead. Christ is subject to the Father. By the same token, there is equality in the Godhead. God the Son is co-eternal, co-equal, and co-existent with God and the Father and the Spirit. Men and women, listen to me, are equal in Christ. That's Galatians 3:28. We are equal, but we also have an order in Christ. There is submission in Christ, and there's submission in every area of life. We have to submit ourselves to the doctor and to the government, to our employer. And so there's no trouble because there's submission in the body of Christ. If the Son of God himself accepts and submits to authority, then we should have no trouble accepting that we are equal in the sight of God and submitting to his proper order. The man is not superior to the woman, and the woman is not inferior to the man. Nobody has to feel superior or inferior when we are reminded that Christ subjected himself to his Father. Now look, there was no feminist movement in Paul's day. There was no equality between men and women until the empowerment of the church following the resurrection of Jesus Christ. Ladies, what liberty you have today is because of Christianity. And all you got to do is step off a plane in an Islamic nation and you'll find out. Okay? Salvation brought equality into the world. The ways of a man are always unequal. In Paul's day, the men ruled over the women oppressively. And I'm just going to tell you, that's still categorically true across much of the face of the earth today. Maybe not in the United States, but in many places. But wherever Christianity has given liberty, the roles have reversed. Now we've gone the other way where the women are ruling over the men. And that's the struggle that was going on here. Because there is an equality in Christ, there had become a problem in the church. It's like, well, we're not used to women having this, trying to usurp authority over men, and the women were trying to usurp authority over the men. And so Paul is setting some things in authority here, because anarchy has always been the enemy of authority. And this doesn't mean these were bad women, but it meant people didn't know where the lines were now. Now, and just in mankind, men and women both, as a whole in mankind, we don't want anybody telling us what to do, even God. A woman does not want any man to be an authority over her, and a man doesn't want a woman to be an authority over her. That's been true since the first woman was placed under the headship of the first man. Genesis 3:16, thy desire shall be to thy husband, and he shall rule over thee. A woman has a desire to be with a man, and her nature also desires to be over that man. And that's true of man. Man wants to be with God, but then we don't want to submit to God. We have to submit to authority. But God is a God of order. We are equal in his sight, but different in our roles and responsibilities. And the nature of the natural man, the carnal man, insists that those who fall in line behind us obey without question, even as we refuse to obey those who are in authority over us. A mother expects her children to obey, but they're never going to submit to her authority if she doesn't submit to her husband. Or if she criticizes her husband, then her children are going to criticize her. Now, the headship that Paul speaks of is God's order of providing a covering of protection. Now, look, he says in verse 4, every man praying or prophesying, having his head covered, dishonoreth his head. But every woman that prayeth or prophesieth with her head uncovered, dishonoreth her head. For that is even all one, as if she were shaven. Now, this covering is like an umbrella. If a man is under his authority, God, he is protected from what might rain down harm upon him. In the same manner, the woman's umbrella of protection and authority is the man. Again, the man is not a superior chauvinist. He is the source of chivalry. The woman is not a needy feminist. She is feminine. She is the weaker vessel, as the Bible says, in the sense that she is more precious. She has more value. She is worth more to the man that covers her than the man is to himself. Okay? That weaker vessel, it's not a slight to say that. You know, I've always said it this way. When I was growing up, Mom had dishes, two sets of dishes. She had a set that we used for everything, and us boys, we all took our turns washing dishes and all that. But then she had that fine china. It was her more precious, more valuable. She used it for company and holidays, and she always washed the dishes on that day. We never washed those. Why? Because they have more value to her, more meaning. The woman has more value to the man than the man has to himself. And again, men and women both have roles in creation in the church. They never conflict. They always cooperate. And they hold the deepest common good and purpose. Okay? And this wasn't popular in Paul's day. It's even less popular today. Our present world would consider this statement today appalling, ancient, insensitive, and barbaric, to say the least. And we got to be mindful of the world as Paul's day as we apply this to this passage to our world today. It's been said that some things are commanded because they are right, and some things are right because they are commanded. There are certain things that we can clearly see and understand that they are righteous, they are right. There are other things that we don't clearly see and understand, but we trust that they are right because God says they are. Look, if you don't understand it, you can trust it. Look, I don't have to understand it all to believe it all. I understand this is right because the Bible says it's right. And let me tell you something, when you submit to it, usually, as you go along, you will see why it's right. As you obey it by faith, then God gives you the sight to understand.
1: No longer a pauper in rags of poverty.
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0: Clifton in honor of their son Josiah, because today is his 14th birthday. Thank you for supporting the broadcast, Dean and Anna. Josiah, have a sensational celebration today. God bless you wonderfully.
1: Hello, friend. This is Pastor Jerry Ross. Welcome to the Blessed Hope broadcast.

Well, we're going to continue this week on our study of the importance of holiness. We're going to be looking at the portion of Scripture in 2 Corinthians chapter number 6, where it tells us, "Be ye not unequally yoked together with unbelievers." But before that begins, Paul says some amazing things in the verses prior to that command. He says this, "O you Corinthians, our mouth is open unto you, our heart is enlarged. Now for a recompense in the same, I speak as unto my children, be ye also enlarged." We're going to talk about developing a heart for holiness. Developing a heart for holiness. You must first of all have an enlarged heart. Now, if the doctor told you that, and that was the diagnosis of a physical examination, you would be worried. But we're talking about spiritual truths here. Paul said, our heart is enlarged. He said, our mouth is open unto you, our heart is enlarged. Now, the word enlarged means to widen. Paul tells them that his mouth is open and his heart is enlarged. What does that mean, preacher? This means he is hungry for the truth. His mouth is open and his heart is wide open, ready to accept the truth. Could that be said of you when it comes to the subject of holiness? Could that be said of you when it comes to the subject of holy living? The minute a preacher brings up dress standards, biblical, Bible-based, scriptural dress standards, does your heart immediately close? When a preacher begins to talk about the wrong kind of music, does your heart just immediately close up? If a preacher begins to use the Bible to warn you against involving yourself in worldly entertainment and worldly activities, does your heart just immediately close up? Paul is telling them that if you're going to live a holy life, it has to start with your heart. Developing a heart for holiness. Is your heart right now wide open? Wide open. Preacher, just tell me what the Bible says. I'm hungry. My mouth is open. My heart is wide open. I want the truth. I want to hear the truth. I want to live the truth. I want to embrace the truth. I want to be a Bible-believing, Bible-living Christian. Until you get that kind of heart, you're always going to struggle when it comes to a willingness to live a holy life. Remember, Paul is writing the church of Corinth. Paul's attitude towards learning and his openness to correction, the Corinthian people were not exhibiting the same thing. That's why they had spiraled down into the most carnal church, the most fleshly church, the most worldly church of all of the churches that Paul had a hand in starting. This one was a mess. I mean, read 1 Corinthians, folks. What happened? At some point, they began to close their heart when it came to holiness. They began to close their mouth. I'm not going to go to some church where a preacher preaches on standards. I'm not going to go to some church camp where we're not allowed to dress in a certain way. I'm not going to go to any type of Bible conference where I know sin is going to be preached against and worldly living is going to be addressed. The minute we close our heart towards holiness, we doom ourselves to carnality. I hope that that helps. Check your heart. Check your heart. Tune in tomorrow. We'll get into some more specifics. Until tomorrow, let's continue to look for that blessed hope and the glorious appearing of the great God and our Savior, Jesus Christ.

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3: This week, we've been sitting at the feet of our Savior once again as He's teaching His disciples from the Sermon on the Mount. And the subject matter this week has been of revenge, and not allowing that to be in our heart, and how to treat other people when we're done wrong. We're going to close out the week by looking at an example of someone who practiced revenge and where that got them. 2 Samuel chapter 3, verses 17 through 39 tells the story of Joab, the captain of David's army. Now, Joab is a very interesting Bible character. At times, he was a great man and did great things for King David, the nation of Israel. But at other times, because of certain sins in his life, he did things that weren't right. And one of the problems he had was that of revenge. Twice while serving David, he killed men who were undeserving of his murderous acts. And the story today talks about how Joab murdered Abner. Who was Abner? Abner was the leader of Saul's army, and Abner had come to make peace with King David after Saul's death and was going to serve King David. But Joab hated Abner, and because of Abner killed Joab's brother Asahel. And if you study that story, it wasn't Abner's fault. Asahel foolishly pursued after Abner, and in defense of his own life, he killed Asahel. Well, Joab decided he was going to seek revenge, and that's what he did. So let's look at a few lessons today about vengeance from the story of Joab and Abner. First of all, revenge causes one to be critical. And it says here in 2 Samuel 3:25, this is when Joab knew that Abner come to David. "Thou knowest Abner, the son of Ner, that he came to deceive thee, and to know thy going out and thy coming in, and to know all that thou doest." That was not the case at all. Again, Joab was making conclusions because he hated Abner. And that's not what was going on at all here. But yet he was critical of Abner. Then we see that revenge causes one to retaliate. It says in verse 27, "And when Abner was returned to Hebron, Joab took him aside in the gate to speak with him quietly, and smote him there under the fifth rib, and he died for the blood of Asahel his brother." And again, he didn't try to make things right in the right way with Abner. Nope, he had a murder in his heart and revenge, and he retaliated against Abner, and he killed him. Revenge, number three, causes one to act wickedly. It says this in 2 Samuel 3:34, speaking of Abner, "Thy hands were not bound, nor thy feet put in fetters. As a man falleth before," notice this, "wicked men, so fellest thou. And all the people wept over him." And Joab did not act righteously when it came to dealing with Abner. He acted wickedly. And again, folks, we've been looking at this week. That's not how God wants us to respond. That's how the wicked respond. Vengeance against vengeance. But that's not how we as Christians ought to respond. And then we see this, that revenge will cause one to be rewarded for his wickedness. Later on, 1 Kings chapter 2, King David is giving his last words to his son Solomon, who's going to be king. And one of the things he said was told him about the innocent blood that Joab spilled and for not allow him to come to the grave in peace. And that's exactly what happened. Because of his vengeance in his life, Joab was killed because of what he did to the people that he took vengeance upon. So listen, folks, we've learned a lot of things this week, but the important thing we've learned is this: don't seek vengeance in your life. Give it to the Lord, learn to forgive, and allow God to deal with it in his time. Amen? So important lessons for us this week. This, of course, is the Friday edition of the White River Broadcast. As I do every Friday, let me remind you, let me encourage you, let me exhort you. Be in your place this coming Sunday in the Lord's house. Amen? I promise you, number one, it'll be obedient to the Lord. He'll bless you for it. It'll be a blessing to your fellow brothers and sisters in Christ. It'll be a blessing to your pastor. So be there. Amen? Well, Lord willing, we'll talk to you next week. Thanks for listening to the White River Broadcast, slowing to you from the White River Baptist Church of Princeton, Indiana.
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0: 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Thank you for supporting the broadcast, Dean and Anna. Josiah, have a sensational celebration today. God bless you wonderfully.

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0: 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Josiah, have a sensational celebration today. God bless you wonderfully.